0: It's 529, and thanks for connecting with All Things Considered on OPB. I'm Jeff Norcross. Portland City government went through this whole voter-backed transformation over a year ago, tripling the size of the city council and bringing in a lot of other changes. We looked into how that has changed the jobs of people who work behind the scenes to keep city council running. If you missed that story earlier on All Things Considered, you can find it right now at opv.org. Later, we go to Dolly Parton's hometown in Tennessee, where residents remember not just her songs, but her generosity to the place where she was born.
1: If there was anybody that was as close to an angel walking among us, it was her. I know that everybody's brokenhearted about it.
0: We'll hear more in just about 20 minutes here on OPB. 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Tickets and more info at opb.org/American Sons. 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
3: Live from NPR News in Culver City, California, I'm Duane Brown. In Brownsville, Texas, a judge has denied a request by the state of Minnesota to keep an ICE officer in jail pending a ruling on his extradition. From Houston Public Media, Andrew Snyder tells us he faces charges related to the shooting of a Venezuelan immigrant.
4: Christian Castro faces four counts of assault and one count of falsely reporting a crime in Minnesota related to his alleged shooting of Julio Sosa Solis in Minneapolis in January. Castro is currently being held in jail in Cameron County, Texas, but he is due to be released tomorrow. Minnesota had sought an order to keep Castro in jail, warning he might flee to Mexico if released. The state also sought to force Texas Governor Greg Abbott to sign an extradition warrant for Castro. Abbott said Texas officials are still investigating whether Castro is a fugitive or was simply reassigned to Texas by ICE. Judge Fernando Rodriguez Jr. ruled that Abbott had not definitively refused to extradite Castro and that while Castro might flee, that would not pose irreparable injury to Minnesota's efforts to prosecute him. For NPR News, I'm Andrew Schneider in Houston.
3: Inflation remained sticky last month as food and energy prices dipped slightly, but overall prices are still going up. NPR's Scott Horsley has the latest data from the Commerce Department.
5: Consumer prices in July were up 3.7% from a year ago, according to the Commerce Department's inflation yardstick, which is closely tracked by the Federal Reserve. That's the same annual rate of price hikes as the month before. Prices rose 0.2% between June and July, and personal spending rose by a similar amount. Personal income rose a little faster during the month, so people were able to sock a little more money away. The personal savings rate rose to 3%, which is the highest it's been since April. Scott Horsley, NPR News, Washington.
3: Well, stocks were down across the board on Wall Street. The Dow lost 113 points, down about 0.2%. This is NPR.
6: This is OPB. I'm Donald Orr. Oregon and nearly two dozen other states are going to court to challenge the Trump administration's efforts to limit mail-in voting. The states are suing the U.S. Postal Service after the federal government issued new mail-in voting rules. They're accusing the president of trying to meddle in their elections ahead of what's expected to be a difficult midterm for Republicans. Oregon Attorney General Dan Rayfield spoke about the lawsuit in a press conference today.
7: And they've been attacking essential ways that Americans and Oregonians have been voting for decades.
6: The lawsuit comes 2 days after the U.S. Supreme Court sided with the president. The high court rejected the state's standing to challenge Trump's order, but did not say whether the order was legal. Meanwhile, significant changes are coming to social media platforms owned by Meta, Facebook and Instagram's parent company. It's part of a multi-billion dollar settlement of a nationwide lawsuit that will also bring millions to Oregon and Washington. Over the next 10 years, at least $227 million will help pay for Washington programs to protect the mental health of children. Oregon will receive at least $125 million. Washington Attorney General Nick Brown says the harm done by platforms like Instagram has taken away things that used to be normal for kids.
8: Social media companies have stolen countless hours of our kids' lives, crowding out sleep and exercise, in-person connection, and learning at school. These platforms have exposed our children to explicit content, allowing them to be contacted and harmed by adults.
6: The national settlement includes limits on the time children spend on social media and makes it harder for them to lie about their age to sign up for an account. And today was the first day of school for thousands of students in Beaverton, Portland, and Vancouver. Beaverton High School welcomed students to a brand new building with colorful murals on the walls and a brand new theater. Principal Andrew Curl helped students find their classes as he stood outside in one of his new and one of his favorite new spots.
9: I love the courtyard where we're actually standing right now. Our kids have just not had access to a really beautiful outdoor space on our campus, and so it's cool that we're able to use this for a place to welcome them, but also for instruction as teachers want to use this space.
6: But there's a little bit of old in the new Beaverton High School, too. There's flooring from an old elementary school on the walls of the front office and a beaver sculpture donated by the class of 65. This is OPB.
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1: This is OPB. I'm Jeff Norcross. Oregon's sluggish economy appears to be picking up steam, if the latest revenue forecast is anything to go on. Dirk Vanderhaard covers state government for OPB, and he joins me now. Dirk, hi.
2: Great to be with you, Jeff.
1: What is in this report that gives economists reason for optimism?
2: So the central thing has to do with the state's economic growth. In recent decades, Oregon had a really strong track record of outpacing national economic growth when times are good. But since the pandemic, that hasn't been the case. The state has actually been trailing the nation as a whole since 2020. And that has been a cause for concern. It's one reason why Governor Tina Kotek announced last year she would focus on revitalizing the state's economy. But the latest numbers are somewhat heartening. They show that the state has largely closed the gap. As of earlier this year, our economy was growing at nearly the same pace as the national economy. The question is whether that remains the case.
1: I hear this a lot. When you talk about the national economy being good, Oregon is really good.
2: Yeah.
1: When it's bad, it's really bad here. There are just some extra factors here.
2: Just the way we seem to interact with the national system and sort of outperform in good times or underperform in bad times. Yep.
1: Yeah, we're just dramatic that way, I guess. Economists also say the state faces headwinds right now, though. What are they?
2: Yeah, I mean, there's plenty to talk about there, too. So Oregon's unemployment rate sits at 5.2%, which is tied with Connecticut for highest of any state in the country. Only Washington, D.C. has a higher rate. Our job market is sluggish, and we've actually shed jobs in some key sectors like manufacturing. We're facing tariffs alongside other states. But Oregon, as you know, is highly trade dependent, which means we are more impacted than many other states by those. And like everyone, Oregonians are grappling with persistently high inflation, tied maybe in large part to high fuel prices right now. So that is all creating headwinds.
1: What, just to step back here a little bit, what does it actually mean for the state to say it's expecting more revenue than it anticipated? What kind of economic indicator is that?
2: I mean, I think we should start by saying this latest revenue forecast isn't quite a barn burner, Jeff. It's predicting, Oregon's going to have $55 million more in tax revenue this budget. But it's also suggesting lawmakers could have more than $500 million more to spend in the next two-year budget compared to what was previously expected. What we're hearing is that this is really because of a couple of things. One big factor is that incomes here are rising more than economists expected. It's not that more people are employed, but the people who are employed are making more than we thought. And that translates to a lot of money in a state that really leans on the income tax, as Oregon does. Economists are also following national forecasts that suggest business profits will rise in the future. That's all part of this revenue picture that we're seeing.
1: It would appear to be good news for the state budget writers, too. What might this mean for that legislative session that's coming up next year?
2: Yeah, well, we are not expecting a lot of good news in that legislative session, Jeff. You know, this is going to be the first time lawmakers have to seriously grapple with the major impacts of H.R. 1, that mammoth bill that congressional Republicans passed last year. And as things stand, Oregon is expecting to lose out on billions of dollars in federal funding, which is going to involve some very, very tough calls about how to cut money for health care or food benefits for poor Oregonians. So, you know, if lawmakers have an extra $500 million to spend, which is what we heard today they might in the next budget, they will certainly take it.
1: There's another factor here, and we talk about this a lot, Dirk, which is whenever there's more revenue than anticipated coming into the state coffers, they don't get to keep it because we have the kicker. And so if that seems to be the case, more revenues than anticipated coming in, what might this latest report mean for our personal finances and maybe some of that coming back to us?
2: Yeah, bad news for the kicker fans out there, Jeff. You know, as I mentioned in the current budget, we are seeing it about flat, $55 million more. That is not lending itself to a kicker. At least right now, we are going to have to see around $500 million more added to that revenue for the kicker to be triggered. So we got a ways to go.
1: Okay. Thank you for the update, Dirk.
2: Yeah, it's my pleasure.
1: Dirk Vanderhaard is a state government reporter for OPB, and you can read more of his reporting on state finances at opb.org.

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2: We have an update of the top news stories of the day in just a couple of minutes, and then Today Explained. 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Some clouds, highs in the mid-70s in Portland for a few days, highs in the mid-60s on the coast tomorrow afternoon. Donald Orr produced today's program. I'm Jeff Norcross. Have a great night. It's 6 o'clock.
3: The United States, featuring Israel, has been at war with Iran for 6 whole months now. And sure, like, the president cares, but sometimes it seems like he cares more about his ballroom. He wanted to talk about it when he was supposed to be doing a Medal of Honor ceremony back in March.
4: I believe it's going to be the most beautiful ballroom anywhere in the world. And when you hear all that hammering out there, you know why the First Lady is not thrilled exactly.
3: Sometimes he uses foul language to describe what the White House looked like before he showed up with his bulldozer.
5: Normally I would have said it was house, but I don't want to say that.
3: But just listen how happy he sounded talking about it Monday at a back-to-school event.
6: The kids could see construction. I love the sound of construction.
3: Like the president, we here at Today Explained from Vox are going to talk at length about the ballroom because we got a lot of ballroom drama. We got cost drama, we got who's footing the bill drama, we got legal drama, we even got implication drama coming up.
7: Live from NPR News in Washington, I'm Ryland Barton. President Trump continues to press world leaders to join him in economically isolating Iran, but some U.S. allies in the Gulf aren't rushing to embrace what the president calls Operation Economic Outcast, as NPR's Aya Batraoui reports.
8: The United Arab Emirates joined Trump's pressure campaign, announcing last week it was cutting off all economic and trade ties with Iran. It was one of Iran's top global trade partners. For its part, Saudi Arabia's long-backed economic pressure over military escalation to deal with Iran. But Qatar, which shares a massive underwater gas reserve with Iran, is expressing reservations after the latest raft of U.S. sanctions. Although Qatar was hit hard by Iran during the war and hosted the largest number of U.S. troops in the region, it's calling for a return to negotiations, not further escalation. Meanwhile, the foreign minister of Oman visited Iran this week. The two countries, which border the Strait of Hormuz, say they're discussing a plan that could temporarily reopen the waterway to ships. Aya Batraoui, NPR News, Dubai.
7: The U.S. Army announced deals today that could give energy vendors up to $2.2 billion to construct, operate, and own nuclear microreactors on 5 military bases across the country. Derek Operly with member station WKMS reports.
9: The deals are a part of the Army's Janus program, aimed at using nuclear reactors to curb the country's reliance on commercial energy sources and shore up its electrical grid by providing more baseload power. The Army has struck deals with 5 private companies to build microreactors at Fort Campbell along the Kentucky-Tennessee border, Fort Benning in Georgia, Fort Drum in New York, Fort Bragg in North Carolina, and Fort Hood in Texas. The Janus program was announced last year, with 9 bases initially in the running for these nuclear developments. In line with a 2025 executive order from President Trump, the Army is looking to have one of these reactors online by September 2028. For NPR News, I'm Derek Operley in Paducah, Kentucky.
7: The number of cyclosporiasis food poisoning cases continues to rise. According to the CDC, more than 17,000 illnesses have been confirmed so far. NPR's Yuki Noguchi reports.
10: This year's spread of cyclospora, which causes diarrhea, dwarfs previous foodborne illness outbreaks from the boar's head listeria outbreak 2 years ago, or the jack-in-the-box E. coli outbreak in the early 1990s. Sandy Eskin is CEO of the advocacy group Stop Foodborne Illness.
11: It's off the charts. I don't think we've ever had an outbreak with this many illnesses.
10: Experts say recent cuts across government to public health and food safety systems, as well as the consolidation of food production, have made it harder to anticipate and respond to outbreaks. Yuki Noguchi, NPR News.
7: Major U.S. stock indexes closed down slightly today. This is NPR News from Washington.
12: This is Opie Bay. I'm Donald Orr. The first large site in the continental U.S. for testing wave energy has opened off the Oregon coast. The PacWave South facility near Newport secured a key green energy approval from the Trump administration. President Donald Trump has created hurdles for clean energy, especially offshore wind. But Trump officials see promise in harnessing the power of the ocean's waves. Companies can now use the facility to test their wave energy technology. Oregon State University developed the facility. The goal is to advance an industry with enormous potential to cleanly generate large amounts of electricity. And semiconductor equipment company Lam Research plans to invest $1.5 billion in Tualatin over the next 15 years. The company kicked off the investment today with a groundbreaking for a $620 million lab. Tim Archer is Lam's CEO. He says as demand for computer chips to power AI goes up, so does demand for the tools to build those chips.
13: And each of these requires more computational power, better memory, more storage, and it's the type of equipment that we manufacture and develop right here in Oregon that helps make all of that possible.
12: The new facility will take around 3 years to build. When complete, it should add 400 manufacturing jobs to Lam's headcount. The company currently employs 3,000 Oregonians, mostly in Tualatin. And gas prices continue to climb in Oregon, according to AAA. The average price for a gallon of regular unleaded gas rose to $4.77. That's a weekly increase of 6 cents and double the nationwide average increase. Bend had the largest increase in the state, with prices up by 10 cents from last week. Eugene and Springfield's price jump was in line with the statewide average. Statewide prices are up by almost 80 cents in the last year. AAA said the increase is due to the ongoing conflict in Iran and Ukrainian attacks on Russian oil refineries. This is OPB. Find more at opb.org.
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3: Sarah Blasky is an investigative reporter at The Washington Post, and lately she's been investigating the president's big ballroom, which she'll be the first to tell you is kind of hard to see.
16: Well, I think most people in the city know that there are fences and fences and fences keeping all of us from the construction area. And so what any reporters see is basically what the president wants us to see. He has done a couple of tours of that area.
6: And you'll see right alongside of it the great structure that's rising right next to the White House, and that's going to be the ballroom / military complex. It's incredible.
17: There will never be another building like this built. That I can tell. I built a lot of great things, but there will never be anything like this built. This granite has a million-year life. It's a very strong stone. It will never break. It will never leak. It will never do anything. This is the highest quality stone you can get.
16: He's brought all the press corps out there and shown this massive hole in the ground at one point that construction was happening. And now the more recent visits have shown that construction is above ground. They're one or two stories up, at least, in some parts of this ballroom. And so it really is taking shape. You can kind of see a building there now where there used to be a hole.
3: And can you remind people what exactly we're building here and what it's going to look like as far as we know?
16: To our knowledge, there are kind of two parts. The below ground part, which is going to have some military facility. Sometimes they refer to this as the bunker. They've said that it's going to be nuclear resistant at this point, that it could withstand, a direct hit of some sort.
6: Not only is it drone proof, if a drone hits it, it bounces off. It won't have any impact.
16: It's also supposed to have a state-of-the-art medical facility and some other national security-related things that perhaps they haven't told us about and shouldn't tell us about, right? And then there's what's above ground, and that is this 90,000-square-foot ballroom.
3: And what's the construction like? I mean, this has been going on for almost a year-ish, and I'm guessing is going to take a fair amount more time.
16: So the schedule that the government has said in its various court filings is that this won't be done until the summer of 2028. So we're still not even halfway, right? We're at the phase of construction where there's concrete and there's a lot of rebar, but it's the kind of concrete that starts looking like walls or at least columns and that kind of thing above ground. So it looks like a building. It just looks like a really concrete structure. You know, none of the finishes are there yet. You know, the fundamentals of the structure are in place. And the government is saying they're 65% of the way done. They haven't explained that number, but that's what they're saying. Uh-huh. And a lot of us were used to seeing pictures of that hole in the ground. I mean, between October and the beginning of this year, it was more of a demolition project than it was construction. And they've really ramped up the construction in recent months.
3: When President Trump pitched this idea to the American public, one of its chief selling points was, you're not going to pay for it. My friends are, essentially. Has that proposition evolved as well?
16: Publicly, he continues to say that.
6: So all of this was paid for by myself, and because I keep hearing like, we are making a gift of this board. This is a gift. This is not going to be paid for by the taxpayer.
16: But internally, my colleagues and I have gotten some records, basically budgets put together by the general contractor on the project that show not only is the price tag a lot higher than the president has said publicly, but also that about half of it is coming from American taxpayers.
3: Ah.
16: From funds from the U.S. Secret Service and the White House Military Office. And that is not something that we've heard the president acknowledge publicly to date. And also to go back to that question of how much is this costing? Some of these internal records show us that originally it was going to be in that $200 million range that the president announced last year when he said he wanted to do this project. And then it bumped up to $400 million. And we've heard him acknowledge that. He said,
6: it's going to be close to $400 million. And it's all paid for by patriots and patriotic companies, big companies.
16: At that point, we can already see in the internal records that, in fact, the plan was to have part of it paid for by donors and part of it paid for by U.S. taxpayers. And then by March, that price tag had gone up again to $600 million. That is the internal estimate for construction alone. That doesn't include the design or anything like that, but the construction itself. So that demolition of the old East Wing, the construction of what's going to be in its place, that includes the below ground stuff and the above ground stuff, the entire structure. $600 million is the estimate as of March. Again, half of it coming from taxpayers.
3: Okay, so we went from two to four to $600 million. And according to the schedule that the White House itself is putting out there, there's years of work that remain. Is that legal? Can he just say, oh, yeah, it's going to cost double, triple what I thought it would, and also I'm pulling that money from the Secret Service, from the White House military office?
16: In theory, you know, in a vacuum, it kind of seems like no, right? Congress controls the purse strings. That's one of the powers of Congress. But in practice, the administration has made arguments like, that they believe they're allowed to do this through some legal mechanisms that have been set up that allow transfers of funds from one agency to another with a whole bunch of rules attached to it. That is beyond my pay grade, as they say, to determine whether this particular transfer of funds was legal. But one thing I will say is they've set up basically a piggy bank for their White House projects in this little-known office called the Executive Residence. And the Executive Residence normally employs housekeepers, or the calligrapher works in the Executive Residence.
18: Okay. I didn't know there was a calligrapher, I'm going to be honest.
16: The White House has a calligrapher.
18: I approve.
16: Yeah. And florists and housekeepers and all the people that maintain the Executive Residence, right? They have an annual repair and restoration budget of about $2.5 million. So that account, repair and restoration, which previously was for, like, you need some new curtains or you need to maybe replace a floorboard or small things, right? That account is now being used to fund this ballroom. And so they're pouring hundreds of millions of dollars into this account. It's now at, I think, over $800 million in that tiny account alone. And that's the fund they're using to pay.
18: Wow. Much like leveling the East Wing itself, this all sounds very messy. Is anyone keeping track of the money that's coming in and going out to this project?
16: This is a question that the Senate Appropriations Committee would take up potentially. There are staffers on the Hill who are looking into these questions, because the question of whether those transfers were legal is something that politicians on both sides of the aisle, lawmakers on both sides of the aisle, have said they have questions about.
19: Given the scale, visibility, and long-term implications of this project, an independent government accountability office review is essential to ensure accountability, transparency, and responsible management of federal resources and historical assets.
16: Were these funds intended for something else? And if so, what were those things? And what is the legal mechanism used to transfer them for this project? And those questions have not been answered yet. They're just beginning to be explored.
18: But the Supreme Court had an opportunity late last week to sort of halt the whole thing, as a lower court, I believe, wanted. But they said, nah, go ahead, and we'll get to this when we get to this.
16: The Supreme Court is considering a case in which a nonprofit organization sued the federal government, saying that they did not have the legal authority to knock down the former East Wing of the White House and then construct a massive 90,000 square foot ballroom in its place. And since about December, this court case has been working its way through DC District Court. Then there was recently a decision in an appellate court a few weeks ago. The appellate court upheld the determination of the DC court, which said this was not legal. They need to go through Congress to do this work. And now it's on its way to the Supreme Court. And we actually just heard on Friday a preliminary decision that allowed construction to continue, at least for now, on the East Wing project until the Supreme Court has more time to consider.
18: One thing that occurs to me here is the amount of money we're talking about is orders of magnitude more than what this administration was spending on the reflecting pool earlier this summer. And yet, earlier this summer, it felt like the whole country, maybe even the world, had its eyes on that reflecting pool. And it became a huge controversy and a huge story. And yet, it doesn't feel like people are that mad about what's going on in the East Wing with this ballroom project. Why do you think that is?
16: Well, I think the reflecting pool is quite literally out in public. People can see it and they can walk by it. And they saw this whole thing unfolding. Whereas the East Wing construction is happening behind all these fences. You can't actually see it. There are a couple of vantage points in Washington. If you don't have access to the White House, there are only a couple of places you can go up on a couple tall buildings nearby where you can even see the construction site. And so I think for some people, it's a little out of sight, out of mind. But I will just also say this. I think Americans on both sides of the aisle, again, actually do deeply care about the ballroom. I think we're hearing from a lot of them. I'm sure you've heard from a lot of them. They have questions about the funds. They have questions about the priorities. They have questions about the president being part of some of the negotiations of the price of concrete himself when maybe he could have been focused on other things. There are a lot of questions. And so to the extent that the reflecting pool was more talked about earlier this year, I think it was just the visceral fact that we could all just see a green pool in the middle of National Mall.
3: This ballroom business is about more than the ballroom, according to one Ian Millhiser, who you'll hear from next on Today Explained.
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0: ballroom/military complex. It's incredible.
1: Today Explained, Sean Ramos-Firm, now joined by Ian Millhiser, senior correspondent at Vox. Ian, people are saying this ballroom is illegal.
2: It's really cut and dry here. Yeah, the ballroom is illegal. Let me just walk you through the statutes here. The main law, I'm just going to read this statute to you, says,
3: a building or structure shall not be erected on any reservation, park, or public grounds of the federal government in the District of Columbia without the express authority of Congress.
2: So
1: that sounds pretty clear. Like, I'm not a Supreme Court expert like you, and even I understood that.
2: Yeah, really clear. The White House is a public grounds of the federal government within the District of Columbia. Trump is erecting a building on it. Sure seems illegal if he doesn't get congressional permission.
4: It's been 2 months since Cruz started tearing down the east wing of the White House without federal approval.
5: A U.S. court has ordered President Trump to halt the work on a $400 million ballroom being constructed on the site of the demolished east wing of the White House.
6: The D.C. Court of Appeals ruled that Trump's $400 million White House ballroom is unlawful and requires congressional approval.
1: So how is the Supreme Court then on the way to rubber stamping this ballroom renovation?
2: In cases involving environmental laws, conservationist laws, historical preservation laws, Congress often passes laws because they want to maintain something beautiful. You know, think about something like the Grand Canyon. Like, we don't maintain the Grand Canyon because, like, people are going to make a lot of money off of the Grand Canyon. We don't maintain the Grand Canyon as part of a crime prevention strategy. We maintain the Grand Canyon because it's gorgeous. And we want people to go, be able to go and see this beautiful thing. And if someone were to, like, put a strip mall in, like, the side of the Grand Canyon, it would be less beautiful. And so Congress could pass a law saying, no, you can't build there. We're going to maintain this beautiful thing. There is a rule. It's called standing. If you want to file a federal lawsuit, you have to show that you've been injured in some way by the person or the entity that you are suing. So, mm-hmm. like, if you punch me in the face, I could sue you because you punching me in the face injures me.
7: Ow, Sean!
1: I would never.
2: You would never, of course. You're totally nonviolent. But if you punch me in the face and one of our colleagues gets mad about it and wants to sue you over it.
7: Ow! Sean!
2: They can't do it because they haven't been injured by your fist. Only I've been injured by your fist.
1: So, is that what's happening here?
2: Well, so the question essentially is whether someone has gotten a fist to the face, at least in a way that the law recognizes. And what the court has consistently said is that if you intend to go there and someone's going to do something to this beautiful thing that's going to make it less beautiful, you've been injured and you're allowed to sue. And that is the theory in this case. There is a woman, she belongs to a conservationist organization that is the plaintiff in this case. She says that she frequently goes by the White House. She's actually a retired professor of architectural history, so she knows a lot about this stuff. She thinks that the White House is beautiful. She enjoys seeing it. She incorporates it into her research. And if the East Wing is replaced by this eyesore of a ballroom, then it's going to be less beautiful.
5: It puts the emphasis on the wrong place. The emphasis should be on the White House, the center of our government, the head of state's house and office. And instead, it's a distraction. It takes all your attention to something big and irrelevant and asymmetrical.
2: It's called an aesthetic injury. If you feel like a defendant has taken a beautiful thing that is preserved by law and made it less beautiful, you are allowed to sue under existing law. And the question is basically whether the Supreme Court is going to change the rules to say that that's not enough.
1: And what are the implications if they do? Because you wrote for our yellow website, Vox.com, that this isn't just about the ballroom.
2: Right. I mean, the implications are enormous. If you take away the right to sue because, you know, something beautiful is being destroyed, then a whole lot of these conservationist laws, a whole lot of these laws dealing with sacred sites and, pristine sites, environmentally protected sites, just become unenforceable. I'll read to you what one of the lower courts said would happen if Trump's theory of who has standing were adopted.
3: Under Trump's, quote, cramped standing theory, would deem no one injured by a decision to raise the Statue of Liberty, to obscure the names of the Vietnam War Memorial, or to install a political billboard atop Mount Rushmore.
1: Wow.
2: Think of why you go to see the Statue of Liberty. Like, I mean, you don't go to the Statue of Liberty because it makes you money. There isn't a material gain you get for the Statue of Liberty being there. There's a beautiful monument that we want to preserve. And if the government were or someone were to come and like tear the torch off the Statue of Liberty, the reason you would be harmed by that is because you would no longer be able to see this beautiful thing that used to be there. And so right now, the law allows you to sue to prevent that beauty from being destroyed. That's the crux of this case, whether or not people are allowed to sue in order to prevent the destruction of something beautiful.
1: But why would the Supreme Court want to give this president or any president the power to just run roughshod over our national monuments?
2: It is an excellent question. I mean, there is one other aspect to this case that I haven't mentioned before, which may be driving the justices' thinking, and that's that the ballroom isn't the only thing that's being built at the White House. So
1: right.
2: Above ground is the ballroom. Below ground is this, it's like a five-story, like, you know, 50-foot deep bunker. And the White House tries to claim that the ballroom and the bunker are all one project. And so if you block the ballroom from happening, you are harming national security because you're preventing Trump from building this bunker.
8: They're making the argument that this is all about security, that if they were to stop work on the ballroom, it would not only have an impact on national security, but on the safety of the president himself.
9: You know, that started off as a ballroom. And before we started work, the military came to see me and they say, sir, we have an opportunity to do something incredible here. And we've been trying to do it for 100 years.
2: Courts tend to be very deferential to the president when he brings up national security. And so, like, it's possible that the justices just don't want to second guess the president because he's used the magic words national security.
1: And do we have any evidence as to whether that was a strategy here to get this ballroom through while, as you say, clearly violating the law?
2: I think it's probably a strategy here that, like, you know, it's savvy to tie it to national security. I also think it's kind of a dumb strategy, though. Because, like, the thing that struck me when I was reading Trump's brief is, I mean, like, I don't think he should have torn down the East Wing, and I don't think we need this eyesore of a ballroom that's completely changed the footprint of the White House. But I think that the case for the bunker is actually pretty compelling. I mean, you know, this is the president of the United States. He's the commander in chief of the U.S. military. There are obviously, like, our enemies have a strategic interest in taking out the president or rendering the White House inoperable if it can. And I think if Trump had gone to Congress and said, hey, like, there's a really strong national security need for this bunker, will you appropriate $400 million so that I can build it? I mean, I think Congress would have said yes. And, like, then we wouldn't have a Supreme Court case over this. Then we wouldn't have a fight over it. Then it would have legitimacy.
1: And then we wouldn't have the potential for the Supreme Court to make a decision that could actually have implications for all of our national parks and monuments.
2: Well, the one thing that he probably couldn't have gotten money for, of course, is the ballroom. And that might be why Trump didn't go to Congress, because if he had gone to Congress, they probably would have given him the money for the bunker. He would have built the bunker, but he would have had to put something that looks like the East Wing on top of the bunker, and he really wants the ballroom. And so, like, I think there is a bit of gamesmanship going on here where, you know, Trump's lawyers know that the Supreme Court often defers when the president says the words national security. And so if there's some way that they could present the ballroom as part of a national security project and not just as some Ozymandian vanity project by Trump, then, you know, it's more likely that the part of the justice brains that turn off whenever they hear the words national security kicks in and the ballroom happens.

Ian, Vox, Sarah, Wapo, Danielle Hewitt, Miranda Kennedy, Gabriel Donatov, Patrick Boyd, David Tatasciore, Dolly Parton, Today Explained.

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3: From WHYY in Philadelphia, I'm Terry Gross with Fresh Air. Today, as we mourn the death of Dolly Parton, we remember her by listening back to the interview we recorded in 2001. She'd just released an album in which she returned to the traditional mountain music she grew up with old songs and originals. We talked about writing songs when she was a child, singing on TV when she was 10, what church and God meant to her, and how working with country star Porter Wagoner helped make her a star. She sang a few bars of the first song she recorded, described how she initially modeled her look on the women her mother called trash, and showed her sense of humor about the style she became known for.
4: I always say that it's a good thing I was a woman, because if I'd have been a man, I would have been a drag queen, just because I'm so damn gaudy.
3: Later, a review of the new album by jazz singer Cecile McLaurin-Salvant. First News.
5: Live from NPR News in Washington, I'm Ryland Barton. Social media giant Meta agreed to pay up to $18 billion to 47 states and Washington, D.C. to settle a child safety trial. Colorado Democratic Attorney General Phil Weiser was part of the bipartisan coalition of states, arguing that Meta knowingly designed its platforms to be addictive to children while hiding the harms they cause.
6: We're going to now put in effective age assurance and effective protections so that underage kids are not getting on the platform, and there's going to be an auditor who's going to oversee the conduct of the company, and we're going to hold them to account. We're going to make sure they follow these rules. This is going to be a game changer.
5: If approved by the court, Meta will make payments to states over 10 years and make significant changes to how its platforms operate so that they are safer for minors. In southern Arizona, tribal leaders say the federal government has deployed armed agents in a push to begin border wall construction on tribal property. From Arizona Public Media, Angela Gervasi reports.
7: The Trump administration is planning a 62-mile border wall across the Tho'onoatham Nation, something the tribe vehemently opposes. This week, Chairman Verlin Jose told reporters the tribe has escorted about half a dozen contractors off the reservation to stave off construction.
8: We will not let this destroy our sacred sites, our burial sites, our holy places.
7: Then, on Tuesday, the tribe later announced that U.S. Customs and Border Protection sent about 20 armed and masked agents, along with a SWAT team, onto the nation to help conduct pre-construction activities. For NPR News, I'm Angela Gervasi in Ajo, Arizona.
5: A federal judge has refused to order Texas to extradite an ICE officer who's charged with shooting a man in Minneapolis. Christian Castro is charged in Minnesota with assault and falsely reporting a crime. Minnesota officials believe Castro could flee to Mexico. He's accused of shooting a man in the leg and of falsely accusing him and another man of attacking an ICE officer. The nation's top health official is urging people to get their shots after two people died in Pennsylvania this week after contracting measles. From member station WUSF, Carrie Sheridan reports Health Secretary Robert F. Kennedy Jr. is raising questions about the cases.
9: Kennedy stopped in Tampa to talk about making school lunch food healthier. At a press conference, he was asked about the first reported deadly measles cases in the U.S. this year in Pennsylvania.
10: Our advice is that people should get the measles vaccination. There are certain communities and certain religious communities that don't want to do that, and we want to take care of those kids as well.
9: Few details have emerged about the people who died in Lancaster County. Kennedy accused the Democratic governor, Josh Shapiro, of refusing to share information with federal health authorities. For NPR News, I'm Carrie Sheridan in Tampa.
5: Major U.S. stock indexes closed down slightly today after reports said inflation last month slightly worse than economists expected. It's NPR.
1: This is OPB. I'm Paul Marshall. Oregon's sluggish economy could be picking up steam, according to state economists. But as Eric Vanderhart reports, the state still faces headwinds.
0: For much of this millennium, Oregon's economy has grown faster than the national average. The pandemic ended that. The Beaver State has lagged national growth since 2020. That might be changing. Oregon's chief economist, Carl Riccadonna, told lawmakers this week that the state's economic growth has nearly closed the gap with the nation overall. Whether or not that trend will continue remains unclear. Tariffs, elevated inflation, and a slow job market are all acting as headwinds, and Oregon's unemployment rate remains high. Economists also offered a steady picture for Oregon's tax revenues. The latest forecast says revenues in the current two-year budget are relatively unchanged, and it predicts surging wage growth could juice the state's next budget by more than $500 million over what was previously expected. Dirk Vanderhart, OPB.
1: The company that designs and builds equipment for major computer chip companies is expanding in Oregon. Lam Research broke ground today on a $620 million lab in Tualatin. Kyra Buckley has more.
11: Computer chips are powering the artificial intelligence boom. In turn, that drives up demand for semiconductors from companies like Intel and Micron. Making those chips relies on specially designed equipment and chemicals from companies like Lam Research. Lam is headquartered in California, but it's had a major presence in the Pacific Northwest for three decades.
12: Today, we're breaking ground on the largest investment we've ever made in Oregon.
11: That's Tim Archer, CEO of Lam. Lam's new facility is bigger than two football fields. Archer says it will allow the company to add 400 jobs to its Tualatin workforce, which is currently at 3,000. Kyra Buckley, OPB.
1: This is OPB. 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

0: Coming up, jazz critic Martin Johnson reviews the new album by singer Cecile McLaurin-Salvant. This is Fresh Air.
1: I'm Dave Miller. 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
0: This is Fresh Air. Our jazz critic Martin Johnson says all 20th century jazz greats have cast long shadows that their 21st century protégés must escape, but few musicians have a harder task than vocalists. Evading the extraordinary grounds set by first-name legends like Ella, Billy, and Sarah, and establishing a distinctive style of her own is a daunting task. Yet, he says, Cecile McLaurin-Salvant has accomplished just that. Amid a remarkable series of recordings and live shows, she's created a unique vocal style and curatorial skills that make each new recording an event. Her latest recording, With Every Breath I Take, is her most daring yet, a traditional recording with an orchestra and a program of ballads. Yet Martin says that although rooted in the classics, Salvant always sounds in the moment.

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3: Live from NPR News in Washington, I'm Dan Ronan. The tech company Meta is settling with a group of states that sued it, alleging that it designed its social media platforms to be addictive to kids and lied to the public about the harms they faced on those platforms. NPR's John Rudich reports.
4: According to the proposed settlement, the owner of Facebook and Instagram would pay up to $17 billion to the states over the coming 10 years. The money would be used for things like after-school programs, public health advertising, and youth mental health programs. Meta also agreed to change features on its platforms to make them safer for minors. The changes include a two-hour time limit and a nighttime block for kids under 18. Minors also won't see how many likes they get and won't be able to use certain beauty filters, and Meta will take on an independent auditor. The settlement is subject to the approval of the judge in the case, but if it moves forward, it could change the landscape around a wave of lawsuits against social media companies. John Ruwich, NPR News.
3: The Republican Party is out with a schedule for a two-day midterm convention it's holding next month in Dallas. As NPR's Tamara Keith reports, a lot of the focus is on President Trump.
5: Midterm conventions aren't really a thing in modern American politics, but the Republican Party is trying something a little unconventional to excite its voters in a year when the president and his policies are deeply unpopular. RNC Chairman Joe Gruters has taken to calling it a Trumpapalooza. In the schedule of events released this week, Trump takes center stage. He will be there both nights with a speaking role to close things out. Vice President J.D. Vance will take the primetime slot the first night, and there will also be numerous presentations driving home the GOP midterm message about tax cuts, public safety, and immigration enforcement. Tamara Keith, NPR News.
3: The record for the number of cyclosporine food poisoning cases has risen even higher. According to the CDC, more than 17,000 illnesses have been confirmed so far. NPR's Yuki Noguchi reports.
6: This year's spread of cyclospora, which causes diarrhea, dwarfs previous foodborne illness outbreaks from the boar's head listeria outbreak 2 years ago or the jack-in-the-box E. coli outbreak in the early 1990s. Sandy Eskin is CEO of the advocacy group Stop Foodborne Illness.
7: It's off the charts. I don't think we've ever had an outbreak with this many illnesses.
6: Experts say recent cuts across government to public health and food safety systems, as well as the consolidation of food production, have made it harder to anticipate and respond to outbreaks. Yuki Noguchi, NPR News.
3: AAA says the price of gasoline moved up to $4.10 a gallon nationally. Gas is 92 cents a gallon more expensive than a year ago. This is NPR.
2: This is OPB. I'm Paul Marshall. A new school year started today for many students in Beaverton, Portland, and Vancouver. Elizabeth Miller spent the morning at the brand new Beaverton High School.
8: It's Beaverton High School tradition to ring in the start of the school year with the original schoolhouse bell. The school is buzzing with excitement, from the teachers down to students like sophomore Alexander Perez Velasquez, who's enjoying the new building.
9: It's refreshing. I do like the windows. It's really clean. I like them. And I just like seeing the whole view of Beaverton.
8: He's excited for his class all about careers in the trades. Greg Karakashian is one of Alexander's teachers.
10: I think a lot of investments in public infrastructure are pretty immediate, and you can see like, oh, a new road, a new bike lane, but this is like, we're going to see in a couple decades how this has impacted these kids.
8: The school is operational, but all the work won't be done until next summer. Elizabeth Miller, OPB.
2: The Oregon State Sheriff's Association has expelled current county Sheriff John Ward from the group. From Jefferson Public Radio, Justin Higginbottom has more.
11: The sheriff's group voted to permanently ban Ward after he didn't show up to a special meeting discussing his alleged misconduct. Not attending meetings has been just one of many complaints Curry County officials have levied against Ward. Recently, commissioners released an investigation accusing the sheriff of using undisclosed donations for personal use. The Sheriff's Association says it was that investigation which prompted a vote on Ward's removal. Last week, state representative and former Curry County Commissioner Court Boyce called for Ward to resign. The sheriff has denied the county's allegations, calling their report full of hearsay. No charges have been filed against Ward. I'm Justin Higginbottom in Ashland.
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13: This is Think Out Loud on OPB. I'm Dave Miller. Earlier this month, the Spokane Complex fires ripped through three parts of the city, damaging more than 800 structures and forcing evacuations of more than 65,000 people. One woman died from medical complications she suffered while evacuating from a nursing home. But the fires could have been even deadlier. City officials say that a drill in April increased awareness of wildfire evacuation procedures and helped residents prepare and respond. Sarah Nuss is the director of emergency management for Spokane. She joins us now. Sarah, welcome to the show.
14: Hey, thanks so much for having me.
13: I want to start with how the city is actually doing right now after these devastating fires. I've read and I mentioned that over 800 buildings burned. How many of those were homes?
14: Yeah, so within the city, I can only speak about the city itself. There have been damages across the county as well. But in the city, we're facing around 600 homes damaged.
13: Where are people who lost their homes staying right now?
14: Yeah, we're trying to get a good grasp on that right now. There are folks staying in the region at various locations and, you know, lodging as well as with friends. We know folks that are staying outside of the region as well, temporarily and some permanently. So we're still working with the survivors to understand their needs and look at where folks are at.
13: Do you have a sense now for what recovery is going to look like in the months or the years to come?
14: We just know this is going to be a very long recovery. As you know, with most disasters like this, especially when homes are completely destroyed or even partially destroyed, it just takes a long time from the immediate hazardous cleanup to the longer term debris cleanup to the rebuild process and all those challenges that come with competition for that as well. So right now we're just trying to meet with survivors and understand what their needs are so that we can get all of our local resources together and understand what their unmet needs might be.
1: So I want to turn to the drill that you did back in April. What was the purpose of it?
14: Absolutely. So this was actually the second drill we've done. We did a pilot last year in another neighborhood, another wildland urban interface neighborhood, also known as a WUI area. The residents of that neighborhood came to me last year and said, hey, we're really concerned about how we get out. What does that look like for us? Can you help us practice? And I said, absolutely. So starting last year and again this year, we had two drills in different areas with the goal of helping residents practice and learn about their role in evacuations for wildfires. So the goal wasn't necessarily for the city to practice our first responders, getting out there, though our first responders were present and participating in all of that. The goal was to test our alert and notification system for the region, meaning the way that we send out alerts to catalyze people to take action for immediate life safety threats, to test that system to see, people got it, understand what the barriers might be to people using that or knowing how to use it. And then people had the opportunity to physically prepare and evacuate their family and their pets. So that was the intention behind the drill.
1: I'm really struck by what you mentioned at the beginning there, that the impetus for this was not city leaders or emergency managers like you saying, hey, residents, this is important. You should do this. You should brush your teeth. You should eat your broccoli.
14: Yes.
1: It came from them. What are the concerns that you heard?
14: Yes, I love that you caught on that, because frankly, the success of these drills and the power of them is resident and community member driven. I am a team of one. So, what I can accomplish and what we can accomplish in our region is very reliant on the community. So yes, they came to me and they said, we take our preparedness seriously. We understand the things that you folks are doing, but we want to know what we can do and how we can not only practice this one time, but how could we do this iteratively to build those capability gaps as residents, as neighbors, as a community. And so moving forward and doing these drills, the city, our goal is to do, a drill in every single wildland urban interface area in the city one time, and then to circle back and do follow-up exercises and drills based on the resident survey from that drill to learn about what might be most impactful for that neighborhood. Both drills, we captured survey data to understand how things went.
1: How many people in the end took part, either in, signing up for the alerts or physically getting in their cars and practicing driving away?
14: Yeah, absolutely. So our first drill, we call that the pilot drill, we had about 300 folks participate. But in this second drill that we had this year, we had about 850 folks participate. And I shouldn't say folks, I should say vehicles. We counted vehicles of households. So that could mean multiple households, multiple people, but that many vehicles pass through our checkpoints.
1: How do you prevent people from needlessly making a situation that is purely a drill unsafe when they are practicing an evacuation? If unsafe things happen because they're getting away in a real emergency, that's just unfortunate, but I imagine that might happen. But if it's purely a drill, it seems like something you really want to avoid. How do you prevent that?
14: Yeah, great question. So like I said, our first responders were engaged. They were staged across the drill, observing and being present as a visibility presence. But realistically, my personal opinion was communication and education. So ahead of these drills, we created an informational page on our city landing page. And I went out into the neighborhood and put up A-frames with QR codes on them, linking folks to that informational website. So we did. We also did education through all of our other communication channels, through social media, through the neighborhood councils, through the news. We did lots of education about the fact that this drill was happening and shared safety tips and what the goals were. So, the ahead of time preparedness and education about what everyone's role is, combined with having safety professionals on site and, us engaged and the press was there, I think really equipped everyone with their understanding their role and how they can go about keeping themselves and others safe during this drill.
1: I want to turn to the communication piece, which seems like it's such a challenge for at the state level, at the federal level, and at local levels as well. My understanding is that you all recently switched to a new regional alert and notification system. What prompted that?
14: Yes, great question. So that is actually run through our entire county and the county emergency management and our dispatch or lead for sending those notifications. However, the reason that they switched to a different internal system for our, we call it Alert Spokane. That's our, you know, catchphrase for our alert notification system. They changed because the previous vendor they had been working with had had some cyber hacking situations, and it was no longer a useful tool in a secure way for our region.
1: Did that mean that people who were previously signed up for alerts had to sign up again, or were they transferred over seamlessly?
14: So that was actually part of the communication ahead of this drill, is that we did a giant push to get folks signed up into this newer version of this tool. We were concerned that folks who might have been signed up before wouldn't have been legacied in or, you know, moved over to the new system. So we did a giant push about a month ahead of this to try and get, you know, let folks know that that change happened and we're not sure how many folks would get moved over. We actually found through the drill and now through, you know, real disaster that we are pretty confident that most folks got moved over. So we're still educating about that campaign, but not seeing the gap there that we could have had.
1: There are a couple of ways to think about the effects or benefits of a drill. One is in the residents themselves who asked for it and their experience of, you know, kind of a dry run. The other is what you all at the city level can learn from the same drill. I'm curious about that second part. What lessons did you take away from these two exercises, the pilot and then the bigger one in April?
14: Great question. There are a couple of things we took away. So number one is understanding resident expectations and behavior. So with the survey that we attached to this, and you can find the after action review report for this on our city landing page. Anyone can go there and find it and read about this entire exercise. But I would say understanding a bit more about resident expectations, you know, as professionals, we kind of get in our mind about, you know, people know to be ready, right? But I think hearing feedback from the survey and understanding, yeah, we get that we need to go, but we don't understand exactly how you're phasing the evacuations and want to hear more about that. So we got some great information feedback from folks about what they'd like to see to help themselves prepare as individuals and households. But importantly also is we were able to sort of look at locations that we anticipated, physical locations along the roadway and otherwise, that we as city planners and folks anticipate being bottlenecks or challenge areas for when we're doing mass movement of people or even ingress incoming first responders. So with this drill, we did have lots of observers at those points that we had predicted might be challenging. And in watching resident evacuation behavior, we're able to actually validate, you know, those complexities and those challenges so that as we move forward in development or otherwise into these areas, we can make better decisions around how we're planning to make sure we have safe ingress and egress around complicated WUI areas.
1: WUI, again, the wildland urban interface, which is increasingly where Americans live. They like the prettiness of forests or mountains or whatever, and homes are being built in places that are more at risk of fires. You said you want to do these drills in all of the wildland urban interface areas of Spokane. Can you give us a rough sense for how much of the city would technically be in that category?
14: Yeah, I can't speak on population, but I can tell you that basically the entire west and northwest area of town is covered in wildland urban interface. So is the northwest, the northeast. So those are our big focus areas on WUI.
1: The real fire or fires came just 4 months after the drill. Was that enough time to implement the lessons or changes that you took from the drill?
14: Yes and no. So yes, we're using the resident behavior and questions that we learned about, you know, expectations and gaps in understanding to improve education, to target our outreach. But as far as any large changes in infrastructure, those are, you know, those are planned on a yearly basis as we get new developments and things like that. So no, those things are in progress and making move right now.
1: Did the fires threaten any of the specific neighborhoods that you included in the drills?
14: No, that this actually, unfortunately, the area that experienced this wildfire was set for next spring. That's our next drill. So obviously, now that something has happened there, we will not be doing a drill there. We will be documenting the lessons learned, and we will certainly circle back to that neighborhood to offer them, you know, when we do the second iteration. But this is not the right time for us to be doing that.
1: Yeah. You didn't just have to evacuate single family homes in the fire, but nursing homes, a dementia care center, the entire Veterans Affairs Hospital complex campus. How did those larger evacuations go in the real fire?
14: Yeah, you know, by all means, it would appear that they were pretty smooth in that, you know, there was no vehicle accidents, no, you know, injuries. Yes, we do have one person who passed away, as you mentioned. And there were not large amounts of injury or death related to evacuations. So, yes, I would consider those to have been successful in a life safety way.
1: Hmm. What lessons do you think other cities or counties can learn from your recent experiences, both the two drills and the fire itself?
14: The drills, for sure. What I can say is that folks are, you know, individuals and households want to know what they should be doing, right? I don't think we all want to sit around and just hope that the first responders will show up at our house. We want to understand what our role is in our household, in our community, in our neighborhood, how we can look out for our neighbors and how we know where we're supposed to go or what we're supposed to bring when something happens. So I do see, you know, this is a good way for people to learn about, you know, you need to come to the residents. You need to let them be a part of these drills. You need to let them lead the work and tell you how it's going to be done. It's not always for us to come and tell people how to do things. And as far as lessons learned from the fire, you know, I'm really hoping that everyone that lives in a wildland urban interface or an area that has a wildfire risk is just learning that, you know, it's so crucial to be signed up and understand how to receive emergency alert notifications, understanding how you will know what's going on, and then understanding, you know, those actions, looking at the actions that our residents and community members here took to get out quickly, listening to our first responders who are trying to get them out safely. I think it's a pretty great lesson here that if you take action and follow those directions and work together, that it can be safer.
1: Sarah, thanks very much.
14: Thank you.
1: Sarah Nuss is the Director of Emergency Management for the City of Spokane. She joined us to talk about the destructive complex of fires that hit Spokane earlier this month, as well as the wildfire evacuation drill that the city did earlier this spring. Coming up after a break, we're going to hear about seemingly never-ending turnover of city officials in North Plains.
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2: 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This is OPB.
1: From the Gert Boyle Studio at OPB, this is Think Out Loud. I'm Dave Miller. Residents in the city of North Plains in Washington County have been sharply divided for years over whether or how much to expand their urban growth boundary. City leaders passed a plan in 2024 that was overturned in a popular vote. We talked about this in a show in front of an audience in North Plains in June, but a lot has happened since then. The city manager departed along with an interim city manager. The appointed mayor resigned as well. So did two of our guests on that show, the director of libraries and the assistant city planner. Now there is a recall effort underway to remove one of the remaining elected members of the city council. Given all of this tumult and turnover, we thought it was a good time to check in on North Plains once again. Austin De Dios joins us now. He's a politics reporter at The Oregonian, focused on Washington and Clackamas counties. Austin, it's good to have you on the show.
16: Thanks for having me. Appreciate it.
1: For people who missed our conversation back in June, can you remind us the basics of what set up this current crisis a few years ago?
16: Yeah, absolutely. I would say that the current crisis kind of started about this argument of, about growth, about how the city should grow and how it should expand its urban growth boundary. So there have been multiple attempts to add small increments to the urban growth boundary, which for the most part voters had turned down. And in 2023, the city council had decided to move forward with a large proposed expansion that would add 855 acres to the urban growth boundary. I think that would over double the size of the city currently. But in 2024, that went to the ballot. Voters turned it down. The state tried to intervene, but was unsuccessful. And that plan fell flat. And I think that argument is still ongoing. There is still this continued conversation about how the city should grow, kind of this battle between maintaining the North Plains' rural character versus economic growth and being able to expand. And the city has made the argument in some cases that expanding the urban growth boundary would allow them to add more city services because they'd have more tax revenue. But people are trying to move forward, especially residents who want to see growth done in a smart and incremental way. So
1: there had already been a ton of resignations in recent years before our show just 2 months ago. But as I mentioned in my intro, there's been a flood of them since then, including the city manager and the interim city manager after him. In the case of the interim one, Gary Marks, he stuck around for 1 week, I think it was. Yeah. How did he explain his decision to step down?
16: Yeah. I essentially, you know, he blamed the departure of nearly every department director and a lack of support as his reason for stepping down. He said there was no real way to successfully understand how the city ticks without having that institutional knowledge, which was lost with all that turnover. I think his exact words was, given the past departures of nearly every department director, coupled with a lack of any meaningful administrative support, there was no way to successfully understand city processes and systems.
1: What did the former mayor, one of the former mayors, I should say, Aaron Dumbro, say recently when he stepped down?
16: Yeah. I mean, his resignation was interesting. He wrote in his resignation letter that he couldn't really continue working with his fellow city councilors. He alluded to a lot of that attrition and infighting. But he also said, you know, a direct quote from him, as a person of integrity, I cannot continue to lead the city based on numerous legal and council rule violations by the previous and current council. He didn't give any more details beyond that, but it seemed like that was a large reason for his departure.
1: Is it fair to say that what started as a protest against plans to expand the urban growth boundary has sort of expanded to be a kind of crisis about the governance of a city where there's a lot of mistrust?
16: Yeah, I think it's nuanced, but I think it's definitely developed and maybe is also devolving as we see a lot more infighting and also just concerns. I mean, recently, the acting mayor and city council president, Mandy Hagedorn, stepped down. In her resignation letter, she said a lot of that reason was fear for her own personal safety. She didn't say exactly why or share any specific details, but she said outside interest groups, she alleged that they had been harassing her. And that's not uncommon to other city councilors have raised similar concerns. And so I think, you know, that is definitely becoming an issue, and we're seeing a lot of residents who don't trust the city government to help the city move forward in a healthy and helpful way.
1: Well, given these sort of vacuums in city leadership with all these departures, where does city governance stand? I mean, how is this affecting North Plains residents?
16: Yeah. When there was the initial rush of resignations, Gary Marks and Aaron Dumbro, city did temporarily have to shut down its public services building. That didn't last very long. And in fact, city councilors actually came to volunteer and fill shifts there so they could keep the building open. Other than that, I think what we're seeing most is a stall in the city being able to move forward on a lot of the projects and daily city functions that they are responsible for moving forward. I'm thinking a lot of these committees and commissions that the city is responsible for hearing from who haven't had meetings in weeks, in some cases months, because the city council has not been stable enough to be able to support them. And so they haven't been meeting to move things forward. I think also conversations about the urban growth boundary have stalled as well because the city council is in such turbulence that they haven't been able to really take a close look and move forward with that yet.
1: You've reported the city has also been late in turning in required financial audits to the state. Where does that stand right now?
16: Yeah, they recently finished their audit for 2022.
1: 2022.
16: And the last audit they had finished was in 2023 for 2021. And so they released that audit found several deficiencies in their accounting processes, nothing outwardly negative, but you know there are lots of the ways that the journals were being done and records were being kept that the auditing firm was not super happy with. So they gave some recommendations. However, a lot of those recommendations are the same ones they got in 2021 because there was that gap where they couldn't really implement a lot of these changes because they already had done the 2021 audit in 2023. Which is beyond 2022. So none of the changes could come into effect. City officials had said that they expect future audits to look better, that they have been able to implement some better financial accounting practices that will help moving forward. They estimate they'll be done and caught up with the state's requirements for yearly audits in 2028 at the current pace they're at. Hmm.
1: Meanwhile, you've been reporting that the departures may not be over. Earlier this month, residents filed prospective recall petitions against the last two elected members of the city leadership, Council President and Acting Mayor Mandy Hagedorn and Councillor Mark DeForge. You just mentioned that Mandy Hagedorn is stepping down, but where does the recall effort against the Councillor Mark DeForge stand?
16: Yeah, so that is still an ongoing process. I believe currently the petitioners wanted to have some sort of progress reported in September. They technically, I believe under state law, have 90 days to gather the correct number of signatures. I think that's a little over 240 signatures that they need per petition. Although, of course, now it's only Councillor DeForge who is up for a potential recall. If they get the number of signatures in that amount of time, it'll go to the ballot and voters will decide. And DeForge was appointed. So I guess we'll see where that moves forward. But in his remarks regarding that particular recall petition, you know, he said he's tried his best to serve the city as best he can. And now his fate's in voters' hands if that's what it comes to.
1: Austin, thanks very much.
16: Yeah, of course. Thank you.
1: Austin De Dios is a politics reporter at The Oregonian, focused on Washington and Clackamas counties. Coming up after a break, we're going to hear about a proposal to greatly limit the time that kids in Portland public schools spend in front of screens.
2: 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Artificial intelligence is helping writers write, illustrators illustrate, musicians make music. But does that mean AI is enhancing human creativity or replacing it? We'll take up the conversation and more on Point. That's coming up tonight at 9 here on OPB. This is OPB. In Portland at 91.5 FM, Milton Freewater at 90.9, and we're online at opb.org.
1: This is Think Out Loud on OPB. I'm Dave Miller. Today is the first day of school for most students at Portland public schools and in other districts all around the state. It's a return to math and English, to recess and lunch, and for many kids, to time spent in front of screens in class. Plenty of parents celebrated last year when Governor Tina Kotek banned the use of cell phones in schools. But the ban on those small screens had no impact on the laptops and tablets that have become ubiquitous in public education all over the country. My next guests want to change that. Miranda Rake and Holly Hoffkamp are both parents of kids in PPS and co-leads of the Portland chapter of the group Schools Beyond Screens. Miranda is a writer and a podcaster. Holly is a family practice physician. They're asking the district to adopt new policies to limit the use of screens and AI in schools. They both join me now. It's great to have both of you on Think Out Loud.
17: Thanks
18: for having us.
1: Miranda, first, when did you become focused on the issue of screen time in schools?
17: Yeah. So I have a rising kindergartner and third grader. And I noticed computers in the kindergarten class, and I thought that was pretty surprising.
1: For your now soon-to-be third grader, now third grader, or today third grader.
17: Yes. And then I got really involved in the issue mid-school year last year, when PPS sent out a survey about AI in the classroom. I had written an article last summer for The Atlantic about AI in kids and was pretty concerned at the thought that PPS was thinking about incorporating generative AI into our K-12 classrooms. So I got involved then, and then eventually formed Schools Beyond Screens Portland with Holly.
1: We should say this is a Portland chapter, but this is a national movement of parents who are concerned, like you, about what they see as the overuse of screens in classrooms. Holly, what about you? When did you first become focused on this issue?
18: I also started becoming interested based on my own kids' experience in school. I was similarly surprised at the young age where screens were introduced, and also just the amount of screen time that younger kids were exposed to, particularly for things like reading books and writing, where a kindergartner might be reading a book online rather than using a physical book, or being read to by a video of a person reading a book. I was also alarmed by the content that was available to students and the amount of distractions they were causing in our school. And when I heard parents in my own school and educators in my own school raising that concern, we formed a parent-teacher committee about technology in our school, and we surveyed our own school and had an overwhelming response within 2 days. So it was really obvious this was a hot button issue for our community.
1: You're talking there both about the scale of screen use, but also, you mentioned the content. You said you were alarmed by some of the content that kids were exposed to. What do you have in mind when you say that?
18: I was. My own child was using ChatGPT at a pretty young age, unsupervised, and when I asked, learned that he was trying to use it to build a website during school. And then when we surveyed our community, we heard stories about kids watching R-rated movies throughout a whole week when substitutes were at the helm, and then just YouTube shorts and a lot of games. For instance, there's a kind of a tradition where a document with a lot of different HTML media files that you can download is passed around, and students download these files and then spend time gaming in school.
1: And this is passed on some kind of
17: students,
1: sort of secret knowledge as a way to very easily, once you have this document, get access to stuff that you want, student to student.
18: Yeah, exactly.
1: You know, for I was going to say for people who aren't parents, and maybe for parents as well, because one of the issues that you have been trying to highlight is the lack of awareness that some parents may have about what their kids are being exposed to. But can you just give us a sense for the physicality of this, how it is that a second grader could be watching YouTube or a movie in the middle of class? What do they often have access to technology-wise?
17: Well, so what I would say is, Chromebooks are pretty ubiquitous across PPS, across many districts across the country. We know that, internal Google documents that have been released describe this as a strategy to create a pipeline of future users. That's a direct quote from a Google internal document. So our students are sitting there with Chromebooks, and then this really points to why we need a screen policy. PPS does not have a policy around screens, so it's sort of every man for themselves. It's very inconsistent across our 87 PPS schools right now, because it's teacher to teacher. There are things that are going on that the district has told us they would describe as misuse, like the YouTube video reading to children instead of a human teacher. But there's no policy saying that that is against, there's nothing that's violating right now, technically.
1: My understanding is there are some guidelines for what the district said.
17: Of every man for themselves, it's very inconsistent across our 87 PPS schools right now because it's teacher to teacher. You know, there are things that are going on that the district has told us they would describe as misuse, like the YouTube video reading to children instead of a human teacher.

0: the district has put forward and what you're actually hearing students are experiencing from them or their teachers or their parents? How big a gulf is there?
1: I believe you're referencing their screen time guidance that's online.
0: Yeah.
1: From my understanding, that's very recent that that became available. And it was shared with principals widely early in August, and I think is being shared with teachers probably within the last week. And when I look at that screen time guidance, I see what you described. It's describing how long students should be on screens to achieve the curricular mandates. So for things like iReady, students are expected to be on a screen for 20 to 45 minutes per week, I believe.
2: And can I share that when the district talked about that expectation that they apparently have around the use of iReady, which is a math curriculum thing that the district uses. So they talked about that at the district, that students should be on it for 20 minutes twice a week. They said that at a board meeting, and the whole room laughed. Because we all know that students are on iReady for much longer than that in some schools, right? And in some, in other schools, maybe they're even on it less than that. So I think it's just, I just want to share that the district has been open to chatting with us and has shared that they know that there's a wide gulf.
0: And the variation is worth pointing out. You've both mentioned it, but there was a helpful, illuminating article in Willamette Week in July where the reporter interviewed kids from four different schools. She found that a student at Metropolitan Learning Center, an alternative school, said that she essentially had no screen time. Meanwhile, one at Richmond Elementary School in Southeast Portland reported 3 to 4 hours a day in her experience. You mentioned, Holly, that you had a screen time survey. What stood out to you in the many responses? I saw a 30-page document of relatively small font size. Parents had a lot to say. I'm curious, in the big picture, what stood out to you?
1: Well, for starters, just the sheer amount of people that responded so quickly stood out to me. I think the lack of transparency and the real hunger for understanding how much screen time is being used at schools and understanding what content is accessible. That's a real desire for parents. The one statistic that really stood out to me was that 43% of our survey respondents said that their student had either been negatively impacted or harmed by a device that was issued by the school, which was a pretty alarming number to me.
0: Miranda, what have you heard from students themselves about their take on this technology?
2: Yeah, that's been interesting. Just thinking again about experiences in the school board meetings, one of our members' daughters actually spoke about she had been at King in their Mandarin immersion program, and then she moved to Irvington Elementary and experienced very different screen time school to school. At King, it was heavily relying on the screen, and she felt that she couldn't learn in that environment and didn't feel like she was good at math, and moved to Irvington, where the teacher was much more using manipulatives and written worksheets, and she felt that she was making a lot more progress. So I think the students themselves have really spoken up about it. There was a district-wide survey. We're talking about our survey that we sent out, Holly was speaking about, but PPS actually sent out a survey about related to AI, and the results of that, I mean, the students were very anti-AI, you know, a huge number of them. So kind of interesting to hear what they want. Yeah.
0: I want to turn to your proposed screen time policy, what you're asking the district to adopt. It's long, but these are some of the high points in my reading of it. A prohibition on individual screens, like personal Chromebooks, as I read that, for students in kindergarten through second grade. Limited or supervised use of screens for grades 3 to 8. And for everyone, many more screen-free periods just in general, outside of classes, like during lunch and recess and PE.

0: PPE. Holly, how did you all go about developing this policy?
1: Well, we are lucky that there is a national organization of Screens Beyond Schools, Schools Beyond Screens, and they do have a model tech policy that we started with as a working draft. We took that draft, we took the comments from the surveys that we had done, and went through literally line by line and thought, well, how would this policy apply in our own context, in our own district? And that's how we went about formulating that.
0: With large class sizes now, because of budget cuts, the sense I get is that sometimes teachers turn to Chromebooks to keep kids busy, or to give them what they can't provide themselves with, 34 kids in class. I mean, one example that I've seen is if a kid has already, mastered some particular math lesson, a teacher might say, okay, go to iReady and move on to the next one while I try to help the kids who are struggling. I bring this up because how do you think about the push to decrease the use of screens when teachers might be really struggling to manage the number of students that they have? Mm-hmm.
2: Well, before we took the policy to the school board, and it's with the policy chair now, we took the policy to the teachers' union and asked them to look at it with us. We had a long meeting with the new president of the teachers' union and, really want to support them. We see our causes as really aligned. None of our policy asks. We have two policy asks, right? We have a screen policy and we have a proposed AI policy, which is a 5-year moratorium. Rely entirely on human educators in the classroom. So, we want more teachers in the classroom to support this work.
0: Right, but exactly. But we are all getting fewer teachers. I mean, that is the budget reality right now.
2: Well, we have a public records request out to find out exactly how many educational technology tools our district is currently paying for. And we are waiting on that. We've been told it could cost our organization $400 to get that information because it doesn't exist yet in a single place. So we are working on that. But other chapters of Schools Beyond Screens have found upwards of $30 or $40 million in looking closely at what the district is spending on tech.
0: Those are large districts like LA or?
2: So I'm trying to remember where that, I think they were in Idaho or something like that. It was a specific one that found $39 million in just, Chromebook repair, kind of the whole, looking at everything the district was spending to support their technology programs.
0: But I'm curious more broadly, what have you heard from teachers about this? Holly, what stands out to you?
1: So as part of our local effort at our own school, what we have heard from teachers is one of the biggest concerns is the management of distraction and the amount of time that takes and the chaos that it causes. And
0: like, hey, Jimmy, get off the Chromebook, stop watching YouTube.
1: Yeah, exactly. And they have a system called Securely that they have a screen at the front of the room where they can visualize every student's Chromebook and kind of see what they're doing and monitor if they're on task or if they're off task. And to me, it's sad to think of a teacher sitting up there kind of trying to play whack-a-mole with this security monitor, really. And so I completely hear you that there are budgetary constraints. And I think that the amount of time that educators are spending managing the distractions that the Chromebooks are causing is time that could be spent for instruction. And I think right now you speak about differentiation in small groups. I think you can do some of that with physical books or math manipulatives. It's just that we need to get back to the pre-COVID era when teachers were more used to doing this.
0: Miranda, how much of what we're talking about do you think is a direct result of the almost overnight infusion of tech into K-12 education in this country that was a result of COVID?
2: Yeah, we asked Emily Glasgow at the district about that recently, who is head of curriculum for K-12. And she was really acknowledging, she called it Pandora's box. You know, she said we opened Pandora's box necessarily quickly and spent a lot of money and energy to meet kids in their homes. And now we need to close the box, is what she said. And so that's what they're working on. And we're very glad that they see it the same way we do.
0: If you're just tuning in, I'm talking right now about a proposal for Portland Public Schools to limit the use of screens and AI in schools. Miranda Rake and Holly Hofkamp are my guests. They're both parents of kids in Portland Public Schools and co-leads of the Portland chapter of the group Schools Beyond Screens. Holly, I want to turn to questions of equity. It used to be, in general, that when people would use the phrase the digital divide to talk about computers in schools, it really, it was just, you know, a two-word phrase to say that richer families and their kids had access to technology that poorer families in general were less likely to have. Is it fair to say that that has switched, that we're sort of looking at the mirror image of that now when you think about equity and screens?
1: Yes. The new digital divide is more about having access to high quality screen free instruction. And we have seen that students in lower income households are often exposed to excessive screen use. And one of the ways that we can help combat that inequity is through schools, which is a structural environment that we have a little bit more control over. So yeah, I would say that that digital divide has kind of been flipped on its head.
0: It makes me think of the sort of Silicon Valley masters of the universe who are in the epicenter of these technological shifts for the globe, but often they're the ones who say, no, I don't want social media for my kids. I don't want generative AI for my third grader.
2: But
0: we will give it. Yeah, exactly. But we'll give it to the rest of the world. I was struck by a comment in your survey of PPS parents that I want to read to get your thoughts on. Someone wrote this, and I should say all of it is anonymous in what I saw. I agree that we need to be very cautious about the impact of too much tech use during school, but I also know that eliminating technology doesn't necessarily mean that the quality of instruction is going to increase. For example, we have experienced packet-based instruction worksheets in PPS with our kids, which is so unacceptable. Instead of a witch hunt against tech and AI, let's focus our conversation as parents about what high-quality teaching and learning looks like. Sometimes this does include the use of technology and lessons about AI literacy. Eliminating tech will not guarantee strong teaching practices. Miranda, it's a big question, but what are you hoping will replace the time that you want to give to kids now that they're currently spending on screens?
2: That's a great question. Yeah, I think this is a great opportunity to say that as a group, as an organization, we are not anti-tech. And one of our co-leads works for a big tech organization. I work in sort of a techie world. My spouse works at Google. You know, we're immersed. But I think that what I'm hoping for is an environment at school that focuses on our children as developing creatures who really need the things that we know will help them get where we want them to be. PPS talks a lot about their graduate profile. You know, who will you be when we launch you into the world? And so we want to just really make a case right now that it's time to pause and to think about what we've brought in and whether or not it's supporting our children's development, you know, and sometimes tech, maybe a little bit of tech could be, you know, used intentionally, used thoughtfully. But again, to reference back to the Pandora's box that we opened in COVID, some of that was brought in without intention. It was a scramble. So it's time to just reassess.
0: Holly, I feel like both of you have been careful to be give some praise to PPS for the way they have been responding to your efforts over the last year or so. But what have you heard? What kind of feedback have you gotten from district leaders, from the school board, about your draft policies?
1: Well, from district leaders, we started a series of meetings with them a few weeks ago, and there was an openness there that was exciting. And from the school board, we are really excited to be working hand in hand with the policy chair as well as the teaching and learning chair. They have our policy. They're actively making comments in a shared Google Doc. And, you know, we've met a number of times. And so we're excited that there's collaboration there.
0: We've been focusing on screen time, but as you did mention, Miranda, there's also an AI, generative AI policy that you also want the district to adopt. It seems that one of your victories as an organization, not you alone, but was a generative AI pause that the school board approved in June. What do you want to see going forward?
2: Yeah. So that was really exciting. Virginia Lafort really pushed that through. So I think that what I've learned is that PPS was actually a quite early adopter of generative AI. They were running pilot programs in some of our schools last year. And in talking to national reporters, we've actually been reached out to because we were at the forefront of school districts adopting AI rather quickly. So I think we have an opportunity to then be one of the early adopters of a pause, a longer pause. So this AI moratorium is just asking our district to wait. It's also new. I think that we don't know yet. We can't do a good cost-benefit analysis yet. There's just not enough information about generative AI and students.
0: Holly and Miranda, thanks very much.
1: Thank you very much.
2: Thank you.
0: Miranda Rake is a writer and podcaster, a PPS parent, and a co-lead of the Portland chapter of Schools Beyond Screens. Holly Hofkamp is a family practice doctor, also a PPS parent and co-lead of this same chapter of Schools Beyond Screens. Tomorrow on the show, AI is now affecting many aspects of our lives, from how we work to how we learn, to the products that we're advertised and the content that is served up to us. But as AI grows more powerful and more pervasive, there are huge questions about how much trust we should place in the technology. We're going to talk about all this with Kate Kay, an independent journalist from Portland who has a new podcast called Trust Control. Our production team includes Molly Afass, Rolly Hernandez, Gemma DiCarlo, senior producer Allison Frost, and managing producer Shiraz Sadiq, Nalin Silva, and Layla Isbell, engineer of the show from the Gert Boyle Studio, and our technical director is Stephen Cray. Thanks so much for tuning in to Think Out Loud on OPB and KLCC. I'm Dave Miller. We'll be back tomorrow.
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0: This has been the rebroadcast of today's Think Out Loud. Continue the conversation on Facebook at OPBTOL. 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
1: Music, film, writing, AI is everywhere in the creative arts, and it's helping people create in ways that were previously impossible.
2: Now, if I want to write something that's like a bit weird and maybe not going to work, takes me 2 days, I put it out there, if it works, yay, high five me. If it doesn't, I wait for 2 days, not 6 months.
1: But the use of AI in creative spaces is controversial. Books have been pulled from publication, illustrations have been flagged for copyright infringement, and it's left some wondering, what's happening when our brains are actually creating? And how does getting AI involved change that?
3: The answer will depend on what it is that you're trying to measure.
1: I'm Amory Sievertson. Today on Point, is AI a useful tool, a crutch, or a barrier in the creative process? Stay with us.
4: Live from NPR News in Washington, I'm Dan Ronron. Tech company Meta will pay up to $17.1 billion to settle the lawsuit with 47 states, Washington, D.C., and U.S. territories concerning the operation of the Facebook and Instagram platforms. It's part of a landmark legal settlement that ended a trial over teenage social media addiction. Colorado's Attorney General Phil Weiser argued on behalf of the states that Meta knowingly designed its platforms to be addictive to children while hiding the harm they cause.
5: The pain that I have felt hearing about kids and families where they weren't sleeping at night because they got notifications and alerts all through the night. They were distracted the school day, spending an hour or more on their phones responding to social media when they should be focusing on school.
4: Meta will also be required to put in numerous protections for young people under age 18. If the agreement is approved by a federal judge, it will stop a number of lawsuits filed by the states against Meta. However, individuals and school districts across the country could continue the suits. Much of the money in the settlement will be used for educational and mental health programs. Hundreds are missing and at least 160 are dead after flooding in Nepal. As NPR's Julia Simon reports, scientists say glaciers in the region are more at risk because of global warming.
6: According to initial assessments, a giant chunk of ice snapped off a glacier and tumbled thousands of feet into a river valley below. A fast-moving mix of water, ice, and rock pulverized everything in its path. Thousands of people live in villages downstream from the glacier. Across the mountains of Nepal and Tibet, climate change is causing glaciers to melt at an alarming rate, and the danger is growing. Millions of people are at risk from these unstable glaciers as the Earth heats up. The main driver of climate change is humans burning planet-heating oil, gas, and coal.
4: NPR's Julia Simon. Ohio immigrant advocates are warning the U.S. Justice Department could run against a Franklin County court.
7: A Franklin County Municipal Court rule adopted in March prohibits agencies like ICE from arresting undocumented immigrants without a warrant. The DOJ argues this rule violates the federal government's authority over local government. Lynn Tremonte with the Ohio Immigrant Alliance says without this rule, immigrants would fear showing up for traffic court or as witnesses in criminal trials. She says this is part of a wider immigration strategy by the Trump administration.
8: In the mornings, ICE agents go to McDonald's and gas stations, hunting for people. We're definitely feeling the effects of the huge budget that Congress has given ICE.
7: ICE agents arrested at least 12 people at the court before the rule was put in place.
4: And you're listening to NPR.
0: This is OPB. I'm Paul Marshall. Oregon's sluggish economy could be picking up steam. That's according to state economists. As Dirk Vanderhard reports, the state still faces headwinds.
9: For much of this millennium, Oregon's economy has grown faster than the national average. The pandemic ended that. The Beaver State has lagged national growth since 2020. That might be changing. Oregon's chief economist, Carl Riccadonna, told lawmakers this week that the state's economic growth has nearly closed the gap with the nation overall. Whether or not that trend will continue remains unclear. Tariffs, elevated inflation, and a slow job market are all acting as headwinds, and Oregon's unemployment rate remains high. Economists also offered a steady picture for Oregon's tax revenues. The latest forecast says revenues in the current two-year budget are relatively unchanged, and it predicts surging wage growth could juice the state's next budget by more than $500 million over what was previously expected. Dirk Vanderhart, OPB.
0: A company that designs and builds equipment for major computer chip companies is expanding in Oregon. Lam Research broke ground today on a $620 million lab in Tualatin. Kyra Buckley has more.
10: Computer chips are powering the artificial intelligence boom. In turn, that drives up demand for semiconductors from companies like Intel and Micron. Making those chips relies on specially designed equipment and chemicals from companies like Lam Research. Lam is headquartered in California, but it's had a major presence in the Pacific Northwest for three decades.
11: Today, we're breaking ground on the largest investment we've ever made in Oregon.
10: That's Tim Archer, CEO of Lam. Lam's new facility is bigger than two football fields. Archer says it will allow the company to add 400 jobs to its Tualatin workforce, which is currently at 3,000. Kyra Buckley, OPB.
0: This is OPB. There's more news you can find online anytime at opb.org.
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0: In February 2025, the writer Mia Ballard self-published her second book, Shy Girl. Pretty soon, the horror novel had the book community on Instagram shivering, in a good way.
1: The way Shy Girl by Mia Ballard has taken over all of my thoughts lately.
2: Have I mentioned Shy Girl enough this month? I don't know. You guys, this is the most unhinged female rage type of book I have ever read in the best way possible. It shook me to my core.
3: This is a 4-star read. I really much enjoyed that.
0: That was Instagrammers Madison Can Read, Ardently Cad, and Selim Seifu. Shy Girl tells the story of a young woman, down on her luck, experiencing money trouble, and soon to be evicted, who agrees to meet with a mysterious and affluent man she encounters on a sugar daddy website. The man asks her to pretend to be his pet in exchange for wiping out her debts. And from there, terror ensues of both a mental and physical nature. A lot of horror fans praised Ballard's presentation of the protagonist's emotional landscape. Here's Instagrammer Ardently Cad again.
2: Mia Ballard, the author, top tier. Girlfriend, you did your thing. I don't know what she was going through in her life, like who hurt her, but dang, whatever she was going through in her brain, whatever she was going through in that moment, it helped her create this piece of literature that is just so good. So, so good.
0: With online endorsements rolling in and more than 5,000 reviews of the book on the website Goodreads, publishers came a-knockin'. Shy Girl was picked up by major publishing house Hatchet Book Group, and it hit stores in the UK in November of 2025. The US-based imprint Orbit Books was scheduled to release the novel here this past spring. Karina Jo on Instagram and many others told folks to mark their calendars.
4: I gave this 5 stars. This was so good. If you like horror, go ahead and put it on your watch list. You're going to want to watch out for this when it comes out April 6th.
0: But shortly before publication, Mia Ballard experienced an author's real-life horror story.
5: This is the first time I think I've seen a traditionally published book be pulled from shelves and not reprinted because of suspected AI use.
0: That was Instagrammer Amy Danielle Books. Following the release of a 2.5-hour commentary on the popular YouTube channel Frankie's Shelf titled, "I'm Pretty Sure This Book Is AI Slop," Orbit Books canceled the publication of Shy Girl in the U.S. In January, people on Reddit started discussing characteristics of the writing that are frequently associated with AI-generated text. And prior to that Frankie's Shelf review, Max Spiro, founder of the AI detection company Pangram, posted on X that much of the book appeared to have been written by AI. For her part, the author, Mia Ballard, has said that while she did not use AI in the creation of her book, a friend whom she asked to edit the book did use some AI tools in the editing process. Ballard told the New York Times, quote, "This controversy has changed my life in many ways, and my mental health is at an all-time low, and my name is ruined for something I didn't even personally do," end quote. This publishing scandal has gotten critics, authors, and artists more broadly wondering, how is AI being used in creative work? How is it changing how we think of the creative act itself? And is it altering our ability to be creative? I'm Amory Sievertson, in for Meghna Chakrabarty. This is On Point. And joining me now from Cape Town, South Africa, is Coral Hart. She's a romance author who says that last year she wrote more than 200 novels under more than 20 pseudonyms with assistance from artificial intelligence. Coral Hart, welcome to On Point.
6: Hi, Amory. Thank you for having me.
0: It's great to have you. And I guess I'd love to start with a quick reaction from you about what we just heard there with the writer Mia Ballard and her novel Shy Girl getting pulled after it was discovered that she used AI in the process.
6: I did make a statement about this when it happened. And my statement went something like, shame on that publisher and shame on that agent, because they're supposed to stand up for their authors. And there's no way it got where it got in the process without anybody reading it. So they just reacted to mob mentality. So for me, I've read Shy Girl. Horror is like my first love. And I thought it was brilliant. So I think I understand how Mia feels, because the hate that comes when you get pointed out or say you're using AI is not funny. But I think she was really let down by her team.
0: Okay, so that's interesting. And I want to get a lot more to your perspective, but I feel like let's just lay a foundation here for your own work, because you've been writing novels for a long time. And before, before you started using AI in your own work, what did your writing process look like?
6: So I've been writing 17 years this year, well, published 17 years this year. So my writing process used to be outline, concept, market research, write. I could write. I'm one of the lucky few who could write 10, 12,000 words a day. And that's what I did Monday through Saturday, 6 days a week, every day for about 13 years straight. I published 94 books before AI. I ghostwritten many more than that in the same time. I won awards. I've been an Amazon bestseller, been on the USAT. I did it the old way for a very long time. I did it the way we're taught in every MFA, in every writing class, in every way, followed the creative path that is set up for writers when you start. And I did that, and I loved doing it every single day for years.
0: So when did you first start dabbling with AI, and what was it that made you want to even try it?
6: So when I want to say about mid-2020, when ChatGPT first came out and it could generate like 3 sentences at a time, I started to look at it. And my first thought was, this is going to change my industry. If this gets good, it's going to change things. So I looked at it. I didn't really use it. The first heavy use for me of AI was a developmental editing AI program that came out quite early on called Marlowe. I used that first. That was the first shift I made, was from human dev edits to machine dev edits, because it was just so much faster. And then around end of 2024, I actively started seeing that AI probably was getting good enough to write, and that ghostwriting jobs were falling away in their droves, being replaced by AI first drafts. And I decided early in 2025, January 2025, I took 3 months off completely to learn.
0: Whoa.
6: And I spent those 3 months learning.
0: And was any part of you hesitant to experiment with AI as someone who is a writer by trade? Did this feel like potentially, you know, toothpaste you couldn't put back in the tube?
6: Yeah, so I knew it wasn't going back. This cat's out the bag. It's never going back in the bag. So it's either going to get better. It's not going to go away. But there is always in the beginning, there was this part of me that was like, well, it was trained on my work. And I sat down with people in the field and spoke to them, and I expressed that feeling. And it was silly. I don't want to call them silly. It was statements like, Google has had our data since the dawn of the internet. They just didn't know what to do with it. Now they're using it.
0: So I want to get specific about how you use AI, because I know AI is this blanket term for a lot of different tools. What tools specifically are you using, and can you kind of break down what the writing process looks like now?
6: Yes. So initially, I was using ChatGPT, Claude, Gemini, a bit of Grok, all of the different interfaces, and it got very clunky and frustrating. And AI has become so phenomenal that now you can build what you want. So I've built my own tools. So I start every project with data. I have a data mining set that mines sales data, reader data, what are readers talking about? What do they want? What do the reviews say? What do good reviews say? What do bad reviews say? And I make a conscious decision then, as far as writing to market, what the reader is looking for. From that data, I plan my story. So my stories still come from the millions of squirrely ideas inside my head that will never run out as long as I live. I take that market data, I take my ideas, and I build what I call my story seed or my story concept. And from that story concept, I move into working. We've built my own writing dashboard, that first draft. So when I go into that dashboard, it starts with craft. It starts with everything I would have done before. Okay. My style sheet, so my beat sheet, my character cards, outlines.
0: So what is the, is it a prompt that you are feeding into AI? What information are you giving it and what is it giving you back?
6: Okay. So when I very first start, I'm going to start with prompts. AI has changed now. So now we work with skills and things like that, where it's more trained and it's more specific and it remembers. But prompts, yes. So I would initially start with my basic story idea and say, this is my story idea. These are my characters. This is the idea I have for them in my head. Let's flesh out the character cards. And I want my character card. I am a craft writer, so my character card has to have conflict, wounds, internal, external conflict, backstory, physical features, family history, relationship dynamics, things like exactly as I would have built it before. But I build it now in conversation with my AI tool.
0: Hmm. And we have to take a break here in just a minute, but very quickly, okay. How quickly can AI produce a draft for you?
6: I can do a 5-book series in a day. One day.
0: 5 books in a day?
6: 5 books.
0: Oh, my gosh.
6: I could do more.
0: Okay. Okay, well, hold that thought, Coral. We're going to be talking a lot more about this. I'm talking to Coral Hart. She's a romance author who uses AI to write her books. And we're talking about the impact of artificial intelligence on human creativity. There's so much more to get into after a quick break. I'm Amory Sievertson. This is On Point.

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3: You're back with On Point. I'm Amory Sievertson, and we're discussing AI and creativity. Some of the big questions around this, like, does AI expand our creative thinking? Does it have that potential? Is it that extra push that we might need sometimes to get us over a creative hurdle? Or could it limit our ability to generate unique and original ideas? And we've been starting this conversation with Coral Hart. She's a romance author who's written more than 200 books using AI. And Coral, you know, we started talking about prompts before the break. Do you have an example of a specific prompt? How does this actually work? Like a specific thing that you would feed into an AI service like ChatGPT or Claude to get it started?
4: Yes. So good authors are going to make great books with AI. A plumber is probably not going to make a good book with AI. I still need to know my craft. So my start with AI is always my style sheet. This is my voice. This is my style. This is the syntax I use, the point of view, the tense, the narration. I build that first with my AI before we begin writing, and then we develop the story. So I always go in with a story idea, and then I would say, let's generate the character cards or build the characters for this story. And again, it's back and forth. And then once we actually get to the drafting of the actual book, it already knows what I want. With Claude, we build skills now in Claude Cowork. So the skill is built from my writing, from my process, from how I do it. If I'm working in a system like AuthorRhythm, where it's already built for authors, it does all the hard work in the background, but you still have to understand the craft to get a good book out. If I don't know that what it's given me is good, it could be absolute nonsense. So you still have to understand the biggest fight I have with AI is story structure, because it wants to write every book on Save the Cat, and Save the Cat doesn't work for romance. Romance authors use Romancing the Beat, and Save the Cat doesn't work for thrillers. We use a Fishian Curve.
3: So you're pulling out some terminology that I am not familiar with, but I'm learning about romance novels along the way.
4: That's the scaffolding of the story. So that's okay. Where things happen to deliver what a reader expects. So Claude wants to just write everything one way, or Chat wants to just write it all one way. And you have to know that's not going to work to get it to actually write a good book.
3: Okay, so I hear you on this point of, you know, kind of garbage in, garbage out, but more finely tuned, more creative ideas in, you maybe get better material out. But you've also hinted at some of the limitations of AI in the writing process. So what are these AI tools currently not so good at?
4: They're actually really good at almost everything, but you still need a human to read the book. because everyone in every book is going to be, there's going to be a Marcus Chin in every book from Claude. He loves that name. So naming conventions, and then small continuity, things that we as humans would pick up, but because it's a machine, it's not going to pick it up. Little things like it will say the room next door in this paragraph, and then the next paragraph it's going to go, I went upstairs to the room, and we're like, but the room's next door. Those types of continuity we're still seeing, no matter which model we use, no matter how we prompt it, it's going to pull little things like that into it. It's not very good at telling time, so you have to watch timelines and things like that.
3: When you read back the work that you've created with AI, does it feel like your writing? Does it feel the same as your writing before you got AI involved, or is it fundamentally different in some way?
4: Yes, because I've taught it to be me. So I've given it hundreds and hundreds of thousands of words that I've written. And from that, we've built a style sheet. From that, we've built an instructions. From that, we've built the rules. So it's very, very close to my writing. Okay. It still throws in the AI-isms, as we call them, but it is very close to my writing.
3: Okay. And have readers noticed? Do you know what your readers think of the books that you've written with AI?
4: So there's after I was in the New York Times, there's a lady that spent an hour on YouTube berating me and telling me that readers can tell the difference. And her profile had 5-starred about 10 of my AI books on one of my pen names. So what readers don't know, I have very few 1-star reviews on the pen names that people don't know are me, saying this is AI or I think this is AI. It's down to how you work with it, and it's down to how good you tell a story. Readers want good stories. And if you can tell a phenomenal story, whether you tell it with a 2H pencil or you tell it with Claude, the reader will be invested.
3: Hmm. And so do you disclose to your readers that you've created a book using AI, or are they typically none the wiser?
4: Yes and no. So Amazon requires us to disclose when we upload. So I do disclose that I use AI on there. It doesn't disclose it further than that. I have 2 pen names that are clearly marked. This work is created with artificial intelligence through the Authorhythm guided system with the author's input, etc., on it. I don't think people even read the copyright page of books anymore, to be totally honest. I haven't seen any difference.
3: Hmm. So this is a theme that we'll probably be coming back to over the course of the hour. But, you know, part of what makes the creative process rewarding for some people is that it's hard. You know, sometimes the work might just come tumbling out of you, but a lot more of the time there is some struggle involved, some, what some have called productive friction. It takes time. It takes revisions. Is there still a certain amount of struggle in your work, or would you say that this has removed that friction?
4: It's removed a lot of friction, but I also, who decided art has to be hard? Who decided writing has to be hard? As a rule, I want to wake up every day and love my job and love what I do and be excited to create stories. And AI has given me that freedom because I can sit down and be excited and not smash 10,000 words a day on my keyboard with carpal tunnel and shoulder pain and fatigue. I've taken the pain points out of my job. I still do everything I did before, except the first draft.
3: You know, I hear you on that. I mean, I hear that, like, the work should be fun. And yet I don't write romance novels. I do other kinds of creative work. And I would say that for me, the struggle is maybe not fun, but it is what makes some of the work rewarding, like pushing through that the fear of the blank page, so to speak, and landing on something that you really arrived at through a process. I can appreciate that that feels rewarding, but it sounds like for you, you want something different from the process, and I can understand that too.
4: So I think creative process for any creative is so unique to the person, and I think that's what makes creativity so beautiful. Is my creative process, if I'm writing a book, and your creative process, if you're writing a book, even if we were given the same tools, we wouldn't follow the same path.
3: Okay, that's a really interesting point. And I want to bring another voice into this conversation now, because I want to look at creativity itself. And to do that, we have Adam Green. He's a professor of psychology and neuroscience at Georgetown University. He's the founder of the Society for the Neuroscience of Creativity and editor-in-chief at Creativity Research Journal. Adam Green, welcome to On Point.
5: Great to be with you.
3: So maybe let's start just right there with what is creativity, or what does the act of being creative mean?
5: It's a great question. I think it's useful to start with the way that we've been defining creativity for a long time. There's what's kind of called the standard definition of creativity, and it's really focused on creative products. So things like a book or a solution to a problem. And it's used a couple of criteria: novel and useful, or sometimes novel and valuable or meaningful if we're verging more toward the arts. But these are criteria that are applied to the product. And if we want to understand the creative process, which I love that you guys are already engaging that question, and I think it's the question when we're interested in how humans differ from AI in creativity and how AI affects human creativity, I think focusing on process is really essential. And a definition based on products doesn't get us there. So a definition based on products leaves us just with, okay, so your creative process was whatever it was that you did to create a product that was novel and useful. Really not very informative about what that process is made of. And so a group of us who study the neuroscience of creativity, sparked really by an initiative at the Society for the Neuroscience of Creativity, have been looking at what we know and what we've learned over the last 20 or so years about how brains create, and building a definition of what creativity is made of, what creativity as a process means in terms of the components that make it up. And one of the things that turns out to be really important across lots of different kinds of creativity is what we do with our attention. So specifically, when brains are creating, we see them shift their attention internally. And that might be kind of counterintuitive, because we often think of creativity as being inspired by the world around us or people around us, and it very often is. But in that moment when we're creating, if we are in fact the creator, then it has to come from in us. It has to come from something internal. What we've made of our learned and stored representations of all those inspirational things around us. And so when we think about creativity as a process, it has a lot to do with focusing internally. And what we focus on, what brains are focused on when they shift that attention inward, is a lot of the story of how brains and AI differ in creativity and how AI affects the human creative process.
3: Okay, well, that's what we're going to be getting to here. And I want to point out something that you said at the top there, because you said, you know, when we talk about creativity in the arts, and so I think sometimes our brains hear creativity and we jump to, okay, we're talking about artists, but we're actually really thinking about creativity that is, you know, an essential ingredient of being human. Whether you consider yourself an artist or not, we all possess some degree of creativity, and perhaps need some degree of creativity. But I know you also describe creativity not as as a trait or as something that you either possess or don't, but as a state of mind. Can you say more about that?
5: Yeah, that's always been interesting to me as a researcher, as a scientist. You know, Another thing about the story of the science of creativity is that for decades and decades, it looked a lot like the science of intelligence, which has really focused on a few tests like IQ measures. And the way IQ is more or less construed is that it doesn't change. You take a test, you get your number, you go live your life. There are a number of creativity tests that are built in a very similar way and actually inspired directly by the intelligence psychometric work. And the idea there is, okay, so I might take the test and get my number, and Amory, you might take the test and get your number, and then we just go about the rest of our lives. It's never been clear to me exactly what we do with that information. So It's always been much more interesting to me how we can boost our creativity, how our creativity might be dynamic. So it's not quite true to say that creativity is not a trait, because it is, like so many other things. But almost all of our traits are also malleable, depending on how we live our lives, how we exercise, how we use our brains to become better at remembering. All of these things, we may have some band that's our sort of minimum and maximum, but where we end up in that is really largely up to us. And so what's really been exciting to me in studying how brains create is to look at how brains go from thinking less creatively to thinking more creatively, and how we can help brains do that in schools and through direct boosting of brain function through neurostimulation. And also now in the context of AI, how we can help people focus their attention on what makes their ideas unique and what allows them to escape some of this homogenization that Coral was talking about that really is a consistent effect of AI on creativity.
3: Okay, and so you mentioned tests there that you're able to do. How is creativity measured in the brain? What tools are you using for that?
5: Well, it really does depend on the kind of creativity that you're interested in. So there are measures for divergent thinking. A very common task is the alternate uses task, where you come up with funny ways to use something like a paperclip or a brick or a shoe. And that's intended to assess more divergent, different, weird kind of stuff that we can generate or ideate. Other kinds of creativity include seeing different kinds of connections between things. So a kind of creativity that's fascinating to me is analogical connections, making connections between concepts that seem far apart on the surface, but there's something new and interesting in the connection. Classic examples like the connection between the structure of the solar system and the structure of the atom that were important in developing early theories of how the atom is composed. Then other kinds of creativity would include assessment of short stories by experts or by AI, and that's something that we could tackle, even how do you find a common associate between a set of words.
3: Okay. Wow. Okay, there's a lot to get here. We have to take another break here, so I'm going to come back to some of what you said after the break. I'm talking to Adam Green. He's a neuroscientist and professor at Georgetown University. We also have Coral Hart with us. She's a romance author who's written more than 200 books using AI, and we're talking about the impact of AI on creativity and the creative act. Much more ahead. I'm Amory Sievertson. This is On Point.
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0: 11thohs.org. Coming up tonight on Code Switch and Life Kit, last year the Trump administration made English the official language of the U.S. and then cut funding for classes that teach it. Tonight on Code Switch, why adult English classes are about more than just learning the language. 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Today was the first day of school for thousands of students in Beaverton, Portland, and Vancouver. 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You can check out the story, photos, and a whole lot more online at opb.org. It's 9:40. 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
2: You're back with On Point. I'm Amory Sievertson. And a quick word about a show that we're going to be doing next week. We'll be talking about what it means to be working class in the U.S. today. When politicians talk about helping working class Americans, what does that mean? We want to hear from you. Do you consider yourself working class? Why or why not? How do you define what counts as working class? Is it how much money you make? Is it the kind of job you do? Whether you went to college or not? Something else entirely? Let us know. Share your experience. Record a message in the On Point Vox Pop app. If it's not on your phone already, just search for On Point Vox Pop wherever you get your apps. Or you can leave us a voicemail at 617-353-0683. Well, today we're talking about the effect AI is having on human creativity. Is it offering us new avenues to pursue creative thought, or is it harming our ability to be creative? Leonard Meinke is a researcher at the Wharton School of Business of the University of Pennsylvania. And in late 2023, he and his advisor decided that they would study how humans respond to creative concepts developed by AI.
3: One of the things we were curious about was creativity has always been seen as this human frontier. I think most people, when they thought about AI, at least 5 years ago, would say, oh, the last thing to be automated would be human creativity or cognition or maybe even ethics. Like, these things are all like super, super difficult. And we'll always have a human. And so we wanted to put it to a test empirically.
2: And so they put a few different large language models, you know the ones, Claude, ChatGPT, etc., to the test. For about a decade, Wharton MBA students have participated in an innovation tournament where competitors are challenged to come up with creative, physical products that would cost a consumer less than $50. Those concepts are then subjected to a review by a panel of humans, and a winner is chosen. Leonard and his collaborators provided the LLMs with the same prompts given to students and then presented both the winning human ideas from the previous 10 years and the AI-generated ideas to a panel of human judges.
3: Of the top 10% of all our ideas, 35 out of 40 ended up being AI-generated ideas. So it was a 7-to-1 advantage in favor of the AI to humans, and the top funnel of the top piece is especially interesting since in innovation, you usually only care about the very few best ideas.
2: A 7-to-1 advantage for the AI. So given that result, Leonard and his collaborators concluded that to some extent, AI had the potential to aid human creativity, to build on the ideas from which it was built and refine them into more desirable concepts.
3: I think AI can really help you to push your thinking. It makes it very cheap to iterate on ideas. Something I always like to do is, and it's what I recommend to people, start with a few ideas that you have yourself.

0: kind of like plot the map with some of the things that you would like to do, and then use the AI to explore the region around that idea, right? Give me five smaller variants of this, and you can come with some stupid constraints to see where it ends up.
1: But Leonard felt that this didn't tell the whole story. So he and his advisor looked more closely at the types of ideas AI put forth. And they found that although AI-generated ideas received high marks from the judges, those ideas were often very, very similar.
0: That's a phenomenon we see to this day, that AI lacks the diversity when it comes to ideas. It often gives you very similar ideas. So I like soccer/football. You can have 11 great goalkeepers, but that's not what you need, right? You need a full team. And so it's a similar thing here. If all your ideas are great, but they're all the same idea, then probably that's not good enough.
1: And so the takeaway for Leonard was that AI is a tool that can be used creatively, but it's one that still needs human guidance.
0: I always try to encourage people to use your own brain first, like exercise that muscle.
1: That's Leonard Meinke, researcher at the Wharton School of Business. Well, I'm joined today by Adam Green, a neuroscientist and professor at Georgetown University, and Coral Hart, who's a romance author who uses AI to write novels for her, to help her in the creative process. And Adam Green, I first just want to hear some thoughts from you on what we just heard from Leonard Meinke, because it echoes some of what you started to talk about in terms of how AI affects the ideas that we are able to come up with. Can you say more about that?
2: Yeah, I think everything that we just heard is very much in line with where all the data are pointing us right now. And that is that AI can generate ideas that at least sound good, and in many cases are good, but those ideas end up being really similar. And the effect, well, if we frame that in terms of what brains do when brains create, you know, I mentioned that we need to focus our attention internally. And what we're focusing on when we do that is a network of meanings that we've built up over the course of our lives. And each person's life and each person's experience being different, each person's semantic network is different. So when we focus our attention internally during that creative process, we're following along and leaping the different links of that semantic network that's based on our own experience. I might connect a bicycle to a watermelon because of an experience I had. You might connect a waterfall to a butterfly. I'm just riffing. But that's different. Yours would be different from mine. And so when you're searching internally, you're going to generate words and ideas that are different from the words and ideas that I'm going to generate. And that becomes very important when we start to think about what AI is doing and how humans are interacting with AI to create. Because AI is starting from a place of gathering all the things it can find that all of us have written and glomming them into one training set. And then it's also not searching a network the same way that we do. So it's doing a probabilistic token prediction based on what it thinks is a good response for any number of reasons and based on how you've prompted it. But that good response probability is always going to be a narrow band of what's out there. So in a certain sense, depending on how we use the tools, they can be very much homogenization machines. And the homogenization comes from several other factors as well. It's the single clearest result that has come out of all the work on AI and creativity, I think, at this point, is this homogenization.
1: And Coral, I want to get a quick response from Coral Hart on that. Does this resonate with you, this homogenization of ideas? Have you found that say more.
3: So if I don't put the idea in, if it's not a story concept out of my head, if I go, hey, Claude, let's write a cozy mystery today, I can almost list off the exact 10 ideas that it'll come back with. Cookie cutter formulaic ideas that it's going to come back with. Whereas if I go and say, hey, Claude, I had this idea for a cozy mystery about a haunted house that gets up and moves on its own every night, let's do that, it's going to work with my idea and expand my idea. But if I let it come up with the idea on its own, I'm going to get a very narrow set of ideas.
1: Hmm. Adam Green, I want to understand better what the brain is doing when we engage in creative work, and maybe what we know about what the brain is or isn't doing when we bring an AI tool into that creative work.
2: Yeah, so on our own, we are swinging the branches of our own semantic network and exploring these very life-specific, experience-specific pathways that lead to different words and ideas that are ours. When we work with AI, a couple of things happen. One is that we focus, instead of focusing our attention internally, which is this big brain signal that we're doing, that we're in the act of creating, instead, our attention is drawn outward to these ideas that are coming from outside. And they're not just sort of benign. They're coming from outside, and they're coming from essentially a homogenization engine, right? And so when you combine that sort of lack of internal direction of attention with the input that's coming in from outside being homogenized, it's fundamentally changing the capacity for originality. But I do think it's always important to say it depends on how you use the tools. I think if you surrender your creativity entirely to the LLM, then that creativity will become highly homogenized. If you start with your own ideas, which I think everyone in the conversation has mentioned some variety of, I think that's the most powerful thing you can do. But I also think it's very hard for us to know, and the research supports this, where our ideas end and the AI influence begins when we interact.
1: Yeah,
2: and so I think mapping that originality is the next big step, and it's one that a lot of people are interested in taking.
1: Okay, so how do you do that? Because that's exactly what I was thinking, is as long as you have original ideas, you can keep feeding them into the AI and getting better material out, as Coral Hart is saying. But if you start using, the more we use AI, do we lose our, or do we become more and more detached from the originality that maybe made that early human AI collaboration feel more human than it might, you know, in years to come as we use this technology more and more and more?
2: Yes. And the thing is, we're talking about this as a problem for grownups. It's so much more of a concern and of a threat for kids, because we're talking about essentially turning on and off a capability that we've already developed over our many, many, you know, 10,000 hours or however many hours we've invested in creating things and thinking, writing, drawing, whatever it is that we do. We have it, we've developed it, and it might atrophy if we're not careful, and that's a real concern. But if you are a kid, I've got a four-year-old, if you're a kid and you have an alternative to developing this kind of desirable difficulty or creative friction, I think you called it, you know, through that really tough challenge of the blank page, and learning and expressing and owning your creativity, that practice, I don't think there's a replacement for it, especially during those critical times when the brain is developing.
1: And Coral, do you experience this yourself where, you know, the more you use AI, the harder it feels to come up with ideas that feel fresh and different from your previous ones?
3: I don't think so. I've always worried that I'm going to die one day with ideas still in my head. I think being a I'm a creative, but I also have ADHD. So I have a very divergent, crazy brain that's always got ideas happening. So I've experienced it as a freedom to explore every one of those creative ideas instead of only being allowed to sit down and work on the ones that are commercially viable, because that's what I have to do. I mean, writing my job. So before, if I sat down to write the book, I had to know I was writing the book that was going to make the most money, not the most exciting book, not the most fun book, not the most wild story. And I think for me, I don't have a shortage of ideas. But what I'm saying, I spent 16 years learning my craft first.
1: Right.
3: I didn't have the shortcut 16 years ago. I've spent 16 years getting there. And I think for me, it's a tool like a typewriter or a printer or a pencil now. But it's just allowed me the speed and the freedom to explore my creativity actually on a much bigger scale.
1: Well, and that's a really important point there, Coral, because, Adam, I'm thinking of students today, people today who are growing up in a world where they can ask AI to write a paper for them, to analyze a book for them, whatever the, you know, insert any various homework assignment, on and on and on. And, you know, kids are busy. They don't want to struggle with creative work that comes in the form of homework when they have a million other things to do. And yet they're missing out on these semantic connections that you were talking about, the networks that they're building that they won't have if they do take this AI shortcut. So how do we impress upon young people the importance and the value of creative work, of developing their own voice before bringing in these kinds of tools?
2: It's such an important point. And so my lab works with a lot of high schools, and high schoolers are feeling really this big sort of cloud hanging over them, this thing that's smarter than them, this thing that makes maybe learning and trying kind of meaningless, because it'll always be better than me at everything. And that's incredibly demoralizing, also for teachers. But when we work with these schools, and now we're actually starting a collaboration, we're going to look at a neural signal of internally directed attention and help kids keep that attention internal even when they're working with AI, which I'm excited about. But overall, we've been mapping originality and mapping homogenization. And what you're able to do when you can show anyone, really, but especially young people, when they think for themselves, their ideas grow beyond those AI homogenized black holes or clusters. And that's a superpower, that being them, the uniqueness of their own ideas contributes to idea diversity in a way that AI cannot do. And what's so, and that's nice, and it sounds pretty, but it has real market value, because in a landscape, in a creative landscape where everybody has these same models and the models are homogenizing ideas, the ideas that actually lead to differentiation and innovation will be coming from the people who continue to think for themselves and can push outside of that homogenization. And a good idea that everybody has is a lot less valuable than an equally good idea, not necessarily better idea, that you're the only one that has it.
1: You know, creative work is often thought of as the thing that makes us feel the most human, and what teaches other human beings what it means to be human. And yet, Coral, you know, do you ever feel like we're being too purist or too precious about creativity, creating new things, you know, of our own minds, as opposed to collaborating with this technology that is here, whether we like it or not?
3: So I think for me, creativity has always been a collaboration. I've co-written with other authors. I've worked with artists. I've worked with musicians. So for me, I'm just collaborating in a different way now. I don't have that precious feeling about it. I love making amazing stories, and this just helps me do that.
1: Well, we have to leave it there. This is just the tip of the iceberg. There's so much, not to be trite like AI, but there's so much more that we could be talking about here. Adam Green, neuroscientist and professor at Georgetown University, thank you so much for being a part of this.
2: Thank you.
1: And Coral Hart, romance author and founder of the AI writing course company Plot Pros, thank you as well.
3: Thank you for having me.
1: I'm Amory Sievertson. This is On Point.

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2: I'm Dave Miller. 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
8: Live from NPR News in Washington, I'm Dan Ronan. Republicans released details of their planned midterm convention in Dallas that's scheduled to take place in 2 weeks. Vice President Vance and President Trump will deliver primetime addresses. NPR White House correspondent Tamara Keith reports Republicans have decided, as a way to energize their base, they're promoting President Trump's agenda before the November midterm elections.
9: President Trump and his team have come to believe that he is the key to the midterms, which sounds counterintuitive given that the president and his policies are deeply unpopular just 70 days out from the election. But their theory of the case is that the only way Republicans can win is if Republican voters are energized. And the single greatest force in energizing Trump voters is Trump himself.
8: NPR's Tamara Keith speaking to the United Nations Security Council, a representative for President Trump's Board of Peace, criticized Israel for strikes in Gaza. NPR's Michelle Kellerman reports.
10: The Board of Peace High Representative for Gaza, Nikolai Mladenov, says Hamas has agreed to hand over its weapons, and he calls this an opportunity to dramatically improve life for Palestinians in Gaza. But he says this will take time, and he questions Israel's continued deadly strikes in Gaza.
11: Will another strike on a munitions depot stop Hamas from rearming or tightening its grip on Gaza? It will not. It only delays the demilitarization.
10: Mladenov is also urging Israel to change its policies to let more supplies into Gaza in order to build needed housing ahead of winter and restore water services. Michelle Kellerman, NPR News, Washington.
8: The nation's top health official is urging people to get vaccines after two people died in Pennsylvania this week after contracting the measles. From member station WUSF, Kerry Sheridan reports Health Secretary Robert F. Kennedy Jr. is raising questions about those cases.
12: Kennedy stopped in Tampa to talk about making school lunch food healthier. At a press conference, he was asked about the first reported deadly measles cases in the U.S. this year in Pennsylvania.
13: Our advice is that people should get the measles vaccination. There are certain communities and certain religious communities that don't want to do that, and we want to take care of those kids as well.
12: Few details have emerged about the people who died in Lancaster County. Kennedy accused the Democratic governor, Josh Shapiro, of refusing to share information with federal health authorities. For NPR News, I'm Kerry Sheridan in Tampa.
8: Flash flooding along the border between China and Nepal has left an estimated 160 people dead. Hundreds of others are missing. Experts say an avalanche from a glacier is the likely cause of the flooding. This is NPR.
3: This is OPBM, Paul Marshall. A new school year started today for many students in Beaverton, Portland, and Vancouver. Elizabeth Miller spent the morning at the brand new Beaverton High School.
14: It's Beaverton High School tradition to ring in the start of the school year with the original schoolhouse bell. The school is buzzing with excitement, from the teachers down to students like sophomore Alexander Perez Velasquez, who's enjoying the new building.
15: It's refreshing. I do like the windows. It's really clean. I like them. And I just like seeing the whole view of Beaverton.
14: He's excited for his class all about careers in the trades. Greg Karakashian is one of Alexander's teachers.
16: I think a lot of investments in public infrastructure are pretty immediate, and you can see like, oh, a new road, a new bike lane, but this is like, we're going to see in a couple decades how this has impacted these kids.
14: The school is operational, but all the work won't be done until next summer. Elizabeth Miller, OPB.
3: Oregon and nearly two dozen other states are going to court to challenge the Trump administration's efforts to limit mail-in voting. The states are suing the U.S. Postal Service after the federal government issued new mail-in voting rules. They're accusing the president of trying to meddle in their elections ahead of what's expected to be a difficult midterm for Republicans. Oregon Attorney General Dan Rayfield spoke about the lawsuit in a press conference today.
17: And they've been attacking essential ways that Americans and Oregonians have been voting for decades.
3: The lawsuit comes 2 days after the U.S. Supreme Court sided with the president. The high court rejected the state's standing to challenge Trump's order, but did not say whether the order was legal. This is OPB. There's more at opb.org.
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4: What's good, y'all? You are listening to Code Switch, the show about race and identity from NPR. I'm Gene Demby, and today, one of our producers is on the mic. You hear his name all the time in the credits every week. Xavier Lopez is on this side of the mic. What's good with you, X?
19: Hey, Gene. I'm happy to be back.
4: All right, bro. What do you have for us today?
19: Well, Gene, I'm here today because I want to talk to you about language learning, specifically adults learning English.
4: Oh, boy. Okay, yes.
19: As you well know, or maybe don't, learning a new language as an adult can be super difficult.
4: I mean, all I got to point at is Duolingo. But yes, I know that even your brain, like the way your brain's architecture works, just changes after a certain age. It becomes really hard to retain a new language, just learn. And American English, of course, is notoriously hard to learn. Like so many rules, so many exceptions to those so many rules. You know what I mean?
19: Yeah, for sure. And I saw this difference firsthand of, you know, like learning as an adult versus learning as a kid. Myself, yeah. I learned English mostly through school and honestly, like a lot of television when I first got to this country as a kid from Ecuador, watching reruns of Who's the Boss and The Fresh Prince of Bel-Air. Another Philly icon like you, Gene.
4: I mean, I'll be trying. Actually, like learning English by watching Fresh Prince, that's kind of a whole thing on the internet.
20: Born and raised. Raised here means grew up. Chilling out, maxing, relaxing, all cool. These are all slang words that mean to relax as much as possible and just have fun.
19: But watching my parents learn English, it just wasn't fun for them. I vividly remember my dad reading books with a Spanish-English dictionary at hand, often after a long day of working at this moving company. So I understood that it was really harder for them. So that's kind of why I wanted to approach this story, because it felt personal. And I understood that there were challenges that adults face when learning English that were completely different to what I had experienced.
0: Yeah, and I imagine for your parents and other adults, like, they're just different stakes attached to the learning too, right?
19: For sure. And those stakes have only gotten harder for English language learners under the current administration. So let's go back a bit to March 2025.
0: Mm-hmm.
19: Pretty fresh into Trump's second term, when he signed an executive order declaring English the official language of the U.S.
0: Yeah, I remember that. And, you know, the argument was the assimilation argument, right? Like, one country, one language, right?
19: Mm-hmm, yeah. The executive order says that this would empower people to achieve the American dream.
0: Okay, we're going to shelve any debates about the existence of the American dream, whether that's even, like, an achievable thing, but, like, leave that aside. With English as the official language, which has always been a controversial prospect, right? When you said we're talking about adults learning English, right? So does that mean that after this executive order, there are more English classes?
19: See, Gene, you would think that, right? But but no.
0: Oh, my God. Okay.
19: Yeah, it's actually the opposite of that. The administration's budget proposed zeroing out money for adult language education. And on top of that, the executive order repealed a 25-year-old rule that required federal agencies to help people who don't speak English.
0: Okay, wait. So they're basically like, y'all got to learn English and y'all got to interface with the government. And even if you don't speak English, we're not going to try to meet you halfway and have options for non-English speakers. And we're going to shut down, or at least not give money to, the places where you could learn English. So you just better, y'all know, get your Duolingo streaks up. Like, that's it. Just good luck to y'all.
19: Yeah, pretty much.
0: That is okay.
19: And there's another piece to this, which is that even fully funded, the system to teach adults English was never close to big enough. There are about 25 million adults in this country with limited English.
0: Hmm.
19: But the federally funded programs only serve around 600,000 of them a year.
0: Okay, so just doing some quick back-of-the-envelope math here. 600,000 out of 25 million. I mean, I'm going to mess up the calculation here, but the point is, the backlogs must be bananas if you want to take a class. My God.
19: Yeah, bananas indeed. There are long wait lists for people.
0: So even before this executive order, if you wanted to do the thing Trump is asking for, which is to speak English, you were going to have to wait to learn how.
19: Yeah, but now they're just being told to do it without the funding for these classes. And so that's what I've been looking into. What's happening with adult ESL under this administration? And what does it cost the people trying to build a life here? To start us off, I wanted to introduce you to some people I talked to. They're adult English language learners from an organization in Nebraska called Lincoln Literacy.
21: I'm Dusa Jaw. And I'm originally from Myanmar. When I first arrived, I was afraid to speak English because I didn't want to make mistake, you know.
22: My name is Maria Cruz de Pesina. I'm from a very small town in Mexico, San Luis Potosí, Mexico. After a few months that I got here, that I realized that how important is the language, to learn the language, because if not, you are always depending on other people.
23: My name is Shireen Al-Hinto. I'm from Iraq. I'm AZD. It's before, it's very hard for me. It's very difficult because it's not speak English. It's not reading, not writing. But it's for you live in United States, you need to speak English. You need reading, writing.
0: And Trump made that point clear, the need to speak English, by declaring it the official language of the country.
19: Mm-hmm. Yeah. And I wanted to understand what that actually looks like for people trying to learn the language. So I talked to someone named Jacob Hofstetter.
24: I am a policy analyst with the Migration Policy Institute's National Center on Immigrant Integration Policy.
19: Jacob studies how immigrants adjust to life here and what the government does or doesn't do to help.
0: like saying everybody needs to learn how to speak English and then taking away funding for English classes.
19: Yeah, exactly. And he's examined the different policies and programs over time that support English language learners in ESL classes.
24: This is a really diverse group of adults and learners. So some might be in an English course and might have a PhD or a medical degree from their home country. Other individuals might have very low levels of formal education.
19: And Jacob says that it's not only immigrants that take these ESL classes. He told me that native-born folks looking to improve their English take classes too.
0: Yeah, that makes sense. So is there one place through which these classes are given?
19: Not really. Jacob says that most free or low-cost English programs are delivered through places like community-based organizations, school districts, or libraries. These classes are open to anyone who wants to improve their English skills, at least for now.
24: The Trump administration has tried to add some immigration status restrictions.
0: Ah, there it is. There it is.
19: Yeah. And that's part of what Jacob counts as three separate threats to adult English education.
24: I think most notably is that the second Trump administration has proposed zeroing out all of the federal funding for adult education programs.
0: So these community organizations, these churches, they're all getting federal money for these programs.
19: Yeah, these organizations get this funding of over $700 million a year through the federal government.
24: Some states are more reliant on the federal government than others are for support. So it really depends on the particular local provider and how they're braiding funding to support their programs.
19: Jacob told me that there's also the threat that the administration might decide to just withhold congressionally appropriated funds that support adult English education, even if they aren't cut.
0: Yeah, we've seen them do that with other stuff, with other programs, yeah.
19: Yeah. And the second threat, which I mentioned earlier, has to do with immigration status.
0: Hmm.
24: Federally funded adult education programs now are intended to have really strict verification requirements related to immigration status.
0: Right, because we've seen the administration already do similar things like this when they ask for, you know, verification for other programs like SNAP, which a lot of people will know as food stamps, right? Or healthcare programs, Medicaid, Medicare. They've already been checking people's immigration status for things like that.
19: Right. And a number of states have sued the federal government to try to stop the implementation of these restrictions more broadly. But some states have already begun implementing those requirements, which has made it harder for English learners, even those who are documented.
24: Obviously, they've excluded a large number of learners, many of whom are actually legally present in the country. They just don't have as settled of a status as is required by these really strict requirements. It's also caused chaos for a lot of providers who have had to implement these restrictions.
19: And the final threat Jacob laid out is that the administration has tried to argue that these programs just shouldn't even exist.
24: Saying that the program is ineffective, that it incentivizes, quote, illegal immigration, that it really doesn't have a place in the sort of broader constellation of federal programs that support the success of adults.
0: X, I know that Jacob mentioned those three threats to English language programs, but I was wondering, like, if the ramped up immigration enforcement that we've been seeing for the last 2 years is, like, having an impact on who shows up in these classes, too.
19: You know, Gene, I wondered the same thing, and yeah, it is.
24: Some providers report they're seeing less people want to come to adult English programs or a desire to switch to virtual English programs. So I think there certainly has been some limited chilling effects.
19: And remember, there are nowhere near enough classes for the people out there who want to take them. And that was true even before the Trump administration cut federal support.
24: Our research indicates that the formalized system meets less than 5% of the need for adult English instruction in the country. We also hear from providers and from states all the time that there's a huge wait list in many cases for these English services and for English instruction. And wait lists for English instruction to me indicate that there's a pent-up demand for these programs that is not being met as well.
1: The topic of ESL or English language learners is near and dear to my heart. It is most of my elders and a lot of my community.
0: Okay, whose voice is that?
19: That is Kao Kalia Yang. She's a Hmong American writer, a poet in the Twin Cities area of Minnesota. Kalia was born in Ban Vanai, a camp for Hmong refugees from America's secret war. She came to the States when she was 6 years old and was only 12 when she started teaching English to other immigrants.
1: I was in middle school and there was a flyer. They were looking for tutors. I remember coming home with this brightly colored flyer and telling my dad, I should go help.
19: So Kalia has spent her whole life watching and helping adults learn English, starting with her parents.
1: My father and my mother, they understood that in America, they would have to provide for us using their hands and their feet. So they both became assemblers. And at work, every time my dad had a question, he tried to talk, but his supervisor would say, B, you're here to talk to the machines, not to us.
0: Yo, I hope that boss never knows peace. What the? Oh my God.
19: Yeah, it's messed up. Although her mother had a different response.
1: My mom, who has a stubborn heart, she'd been one of the only girls in her village to go to school before the bombs fell and life as she knew it ended. She wanted a diploma. And my dad told her, you should take the competency test and you'll be okay. But my mother insisted that she should get a diploma. And so she went to night school. So my childhood, I remember my mom going to Central High School in St. Paul and coming down those stairs. She was always the last person coming out. And her big thing was she was scared of meeting the football players after school in the hallways because it was their school. And she never felt like it was her school, but she was just part of the night classes. It took her 3 years to get her diploma.
0: Wow. I mean, 3 years of night classes and raising kids at the same time. That's a lot.
19: Yeah. And it sounds familiar to me. You know, it feels like a very familiar story that many immigrants kind of go through.
0: Yeah.
19: And Kalia told me about what it was like when she and her big sister, Do, were growing up, watching their parents work to make this new place their home and to learn a new language.
1: I think back to all the picture books that Do and I would come home with and how our mother would read them to us. Struggle through. And remember one time she fumbles on a word. And I said, that's not how you read it. And she said, why don't you read it for me? So I did. And it didn't occur to me as a child, but instead of reading it, my mother would say, here, you two read it to me. And so we started reading to her. You know, these transitions that you never think about as a kid, how they stand still in your heart after all of these years.
19: I wanted to ask Kalia about the now, about what we're seeing under this administration, the funding, the executive order, the immigration enforcement, what that all signals to her.
1: Do we matter? Do we matter? And how long do we get to do this work? Because it's on so many different levels, even on the level of healthcare, Xavier. And when we think about language, it's so imperative. But like my mom and dad, they're getting letters terminating their healthcare. Like so many other individuals and families across this country who rely on governmental support to maintain their health, their most basic needs. All of the structures that have enabled, facilitated lives like mine are in danger. So it's a fire burning at many, many different places. Which is not even a question of the messaging that is sent. It is an effort to terminate, to end life as we know it. And I don't think I'm being dramatic.
19: Kalia told me this story about a relative of hers that I think highlights both the importance of language understanding and the fear that people are living under in the Twin Cities.
1: In Minnesota, we get a lot of ice and snow, so there was a sign for ice removal by a school. He was dropping his wife off to take English language classes. He saw the ice removal sign, Xavier, and he panicked.
2: Oh, God.
1: And when I learned of it, I panicked too, and then I drove to see it, and it was just the ice removal sign for the road. But you can see how this is detrimental and traumatizing.
0: Wait, so he was dropping his wife off at an English class, but he didn't understand English well enough to know that the sign was not about immigration agents.
19: Yeah. And it's understandable given what everyone has seen in the news in the last year.
0: Absolutely.
19: Yes, especially in Minnesota, you know, like ice removal and ice removing people, it can be very easy to make that mistake. And immigrants are hyper aware of the violence that they could be met with when it comes to immigration enforcement.
1: And the language that they say when they're coming into your house is get out. It's English. The people who are telling you to get into the squad cars, that's English being used. I can be honest with you. Watching that Hmong grandpa get pulled out of his house without his shirt on, without pants on in the dead of a Minnesota winter. You know what people don't know, Xavier? They don't know that the blanket that was flung onto his shoulders, that belonged to his grandson. They don't know that from one of the windows in that house, his grandson was watching the whole thing, Xavier. Collateral damage. That's something that we haven't even talked about yet about Operation Metro Search. And a lot of English language learning communities are either directly impacted, hurt, or all of those kids watching through all of those windows, unseen, unheard, without a voice in any of this. That grandfather, I know that he's already had an incredibly hard life. I know that during the war, he lost his parents and he was adopted by a nurse. Like all of that trauma. And then add on to this, so the world sees him without a shirt, pair of Crocs in the dead of a Minnesota winter.
19: When we come back, we hear from ESL students and instructors in Lincoln, Nebraska, where people told me that the hardest part of learning English isn't really the English.
21: Confidence is just as important as the vocabulary. Many students know more English than they realize, but fear keeps them silent because afraid to make mistakes.
0: That's coming up. Stay with us, y'all.
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0: This is Code Switch, the show about race and identity from NPR. I'm Gene Demby.
19: And I'm Xavier Lopez.
0: So today, one of our producers, Xavier Lopez, is on the mic. And we're talking today about how adult English language learning is faring under Trump's second term.
19: That's right. As we've seen anti-immigrant rhetoric and policies ramp up in the last 2 years, I wanted to know how that's impacted people who are trying to learn English. One of the most important aspects for immigrants looking to make a new life here, to become an American. And Gene, for this next part, I'm going to take us to Lincoln, Nebraska, to talk to some folks I met at this organization I mentioned earlier, Lincoln Literacy.
7: Before I take a class, I'm very nervous get a job because I'm not speak English. I know good reading, writing. I don't know how I be get a job.
9: The first barrier
22: the language. You want to communicate, you cannot communicate. It is just the feeling of not knowing anyone and like lost because you cannot understand nothing. You can speak and at the same time, nobody can understand you. You listen and it is like you didn't listen because you can understand what I'm saying.
21: Everything was unfamiliar, the language, the culture, even simple daily tasks. This was overwhelming for me because how can I survive?
19: So Jean, those were the voices of the English language learners who we heard from earlier. I met them all through Lincoln Literacy, an organization in Nebraska that serves some 3,000 students each year, students from all over the world.
0: So, okay, 3,000, that's a lot more students than I would have expected. Is Lincoln, Nebraska a big hub for immigrants?
19: Yes, actually. It's no Miami or Houston. But Brian Seck, who is the executive director at Lincoln Literacy, told me that up until recently, the city was receiving a pretty large number of immigrants, a lot of humanitarian parolees and refugees.
9: Lincoln's about 10% foreign-born overall, and we've been a refugee community since 1975 when the Vietnam War ended, and that really kind of changed the face of Lincoln, and then that fast-forwards all the way today.
10: We were a large receiver for many waves of refugees coming to the United States.
19: That's Julie Greaves. She's a director of adult skills and workplace programs at Lincoln Literacy.
10: The largest number of people, of course, are Spanish speakers here. That's still very strong, but we have a large Arabic speaking population. I believe the largest group of Yazidi that's in the United States lives here.
19: One of the people I spoke with is a Yazidi refugee, Shireen Yardo. She came here back in 2016 after being chased out of Iraq by ISIS. And she told me that some of her family back home is still missing, actually.
7: This is now, is my family is 15, is stay missing. Sometimes people ask me, talk about my story, talk about my family. It's hard because it's my family missing.
19: Shireen works two jobs, full-time at a meatpacking plant and then at a McDonald's.
7: Because I have a two job, I'm very busy, I'm working, everything is expensive, my family is hard for me. I can't sleep. I too much think about my family.
19: Shireen came to the U.S. 10 years ago as part of a refugee resettlement program, back when the United States was still taking refugees.
0: Right. We've talked about this before on the show, about how the Trump administration completely scaled back the number of refugees that the U.S. takes in from the rest of the world, with the notable exception of white South Africans.
19: Yeah, exactly. And this is something that has been felt in Lincoln.
9: Even with refugee arrivals down to, I would call, functional zero, we are getting a few white Afrikaners who are coming into Lincoln, but those folks largely speak English, so they don't need us. So functional zero in that they're refugees that don't need us, which that's what it is. And we were supposed to get 1,000 in 2025 and got zero when the program ended.
0: Wait, so they were supposed to get 1,000 refugees last year and they got none?
19: Yeah, zero.
0: What?
19: Brian says that he still expects around 3,000 new students this year, but there'll be people who've been in Lincoln for a while, not any recent arrivals. Mm-hmm. He says there won't be a big drop in learners, but a leveling off, which I think makes sense given the current funding, as we mentioned, not meeting the outsized need for ESL programs.
0: Right. So wait. What about the enforcement stuff, the like immigration crackdowns?
9: We've had arrests in Lincoln. They have been individual, not raid style, where they're going into an employer. I think they are very organized and very present, but they are very tactical.
0: Okay, so there's some presence, but not in the way we saw in Minneapolis or Chicago at the beginning of this year.
19: Exactly. And Maria Cruz de Piscina, who we heard from at the beginning, was telling me a bit about that.
22: When this started to happen, some of our classes, like, we had less attendance because they are afraid to do their daily living. They are also afraid of going to work. So for us and the attendance in our classes, it comes down.
0: All right, X, so it sounds like the threats to English language learning and English language learners that Jacob was talking about earlier, those threats are already hitting Lincoln, Nebraska and the people there. So Do you know if Lincoln also lost federal funding too for English language programs?
19: Yes, but they're better off than a lot of other programs. Yeah, Lincoln Literacy is supported by donors and local dollars that are helping them bear the brunt of some of this funding loss, which has been a huge lifeline for a lot of the people that I spoke with and the people that they serve, especially since it seems like they do a lot more than just ESL programs. And Maria can testify to this.
22: ESL classes has a big role because in ESL classes, it is not like teaching English. We also learn about the community, programs that the community has, places where they can go if they are in need of food or other services like health services, if they are in need of some of the basic things.
19: Maria started out as a student, but is now one of the directors of transportation and childcare.
22: I never thought that I could be in this place and coordinator childcare and transportation.
19: Maria told me that when she was first offered the job there, she turned it down.
22: I said, oh, no, I don't feel confident in my English. No, I won't be able to do it. I said, it doesn't matter. So I think you can do it. I can communicate with you. So I think you will be able to do it.
0: So she came in to learn English and now she's running a whole department.
19: Yeah. And Maria mentioned something that has come up in almost every single one of my conversations throughout this reporting. And it's probably my biggest takeaway, that taking ESL classes gives people more than just language skills.
9: So much of what we do actually isn't technical knowledge, teaching English or teaching the skill sets. It's actually increasing the confidence of our students and their own abilities. So many times, people know what you're saying, but they don't have the confidence to respond. They're afraid they're going to make a mistake. And I think our classes just provide that safe space to say the words out loud, say it wrong. And what we find is we are definitely teaching people, but so much of it is helping them feel that they can get their point across, that they're not afraid to speak up, and that they're able to actually use their skills. Like, I can't quantify it, but I've taught a lot of English in my life, and so much of it is just giving people the permission.
0: So the value is that you're in a room where getting it wrong doesn't hurt you. Nobody's going to clown you, right? Like, you can make mistakes.
19: Yeah, yeah. And that feels so counter to the experience of being an immigrant here. Like, you know, where you're, like, under so much constant pressure.
0: Yeah, like, if you get it wrong, you have, like, real stakes.
19: And it's something that Thusar Cha, who immigrated here from Myanmar, told me.
22: My teacher never judged me. They encouraged me and believed me in before I believed in myself.
19: Thusar was an engineer in Myanmar, and now she's a nursing assistant in Nebraska.
22: Learning English open every door that follow. Because a language isn't just about words. It is about the confidence of journey and belonging. I mean, it's easy to find a job. Confidence is just as important as the vocabulary. Many students know more English than they realize, but fear keeps them silent because afraid to make mistake. Every mistake is part of the learning. That's how I have the experience. ESL gives people more than language. It gives them independence.
19: She said that learning English not only gives people independence, but dignity, because it gives them a voice.
0: Yeah, that makes sense. That makes sense.
19: Thusar is actually a tutor now, helping with the same program that she took in order to become a nursing assistant. And she's not done learning.
22: I stay speak Burmese at home, celebrate my tradition, and carry my culture with me every day. I think learning English didn't erase our roots. It simply gave me another language to share my story. That's why I'm continuing to study the Spanish class this fall.
19: Thusar told me she wanted to take Spanish because it'll help her communicate with patients.
0: She's going to learn Spanish now. That is bananas. That is so bananas.
19: Yeah. But, you know, still stuck on this idea of confidence. You know, when I brought the confidence thing back to Kalkalia Yang, she actually pushed back on the word.
1: So confidence is an interesting thing. You're right. It takes confidence to learn a language, but the infrastructure for confidence to grow does not exist in our contemporary climate. You and I know what's coming out from the White House, the kind of messaging that is being sent. I still belong to a community that is hiding in their homes in the American Midwest. Because the signal, because the messaging is that we are not wanted. That we are weighing down this country. That what we have to give means nothing. So in this environment, it's really hard to cultivate confidence. And that translates not only to parents and children, but we know, you and I, that trauma is intergenerational. But confidence, while beautiful and while necessary, isn't necessarily the word I would choose for why so many English language learners speak. We speak because we understand, Xavier, that if we don't, no matter how inadequate we may be, we could be the only chance. There's a kind of desperation and a kind of belief that makes that voice possible in the world.
19: As I'm finishing up now, I just wanted to ask, what do you want people who've never had to learn a new language or watch a parent do? What do you want these people to understand?
1: I want them to understand the incredible courage that's brought these individuals to this place and time. I want people to understand that patience goes a long ways in facilitating that magical word confidence, right? And cultivating that kind of culture.
19: These people to understand.
1: I want them to understand the incredible courage that's brought these individuals to this place and time. I want people to understand that patience goes a long ways.

0: By the way, y'all, we reached out to the White House for comment, and we did not hear back by the time of this recording. That's our show, but coming up on Life Kit, how to audit your time better.
1: There's something going on in our brain, in our neurochemistry, that is preventing us from being able to just be.
0: This episode was produced by Xavier Lopez. It was edited by Courtney Stein, and our engineer was Jimmy Keeley. As for me, I'm Gene Demby, and as for you, well, you are listening to NPR.
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5: This is NPR's Life Kit. I'm Marielle Segarra.
6: I mean, the basic question here, I think, is a lot of us are doing too much. How do we do less? Is this something that comes up a lot with your clients?
1: Yes, and it doesn't come up directly, but people come in feeling anxious, stressed, depleted. And when I sit with them and talk to them about what their life looks like, it feels like they're on this hamster wheel. They never can catch up. And oftentimes the things that are most important to them don't have much of a place in their day-to-day schedule.
5: This is Nero Feliciano. She's a licensed clinical social worker and psychotherapist. And she says, yeah, life has become all-consuming.
1: We don't get much cognitive rest anymore, where we don't have to think about things. Part of that is the extent to which our life has become digital and people have access to us all the time. Mm-hmm. It's this constant access, constant communication, very little time for your brain to rest, which then you feel in your spirit unsettled. And that has become a norm in our culture now.
6: Yeah, I would almost take it as a given that most people are doing too much, right? Like scrolling too much, shopping too much, driving their kids to too many extracurriculars, working too much. But let's say someone isn't sure if their life is too much. How might they know? What are the signs?
1: So, do you feel engaged in your life? Are you tired? Are you depleted? Do you feel resentful?
6: Yeah.
1: But the other thing is, does your life feel meaningful? Does it feel fulfilled? Do you feel joy at different times in your life? Do you have a sense of peace in your life? And those things seem more elusive and are becoming harder to access for people, given the progression of where our culture has gone.
5: Nero has thought about this problem a lot. It comes up with her clients. And she's also written a couple books on the topic, including This Book Won't Make You Happy, 8 Keys to Finding True Contentment. On this episode of Life Kit, we talk about it. Specifically, how you can start to account for your time, to figure out what you want to add to your life and what you want to cut out, and also how to compromise with the other people in your life, because too much is not necessarily the same for everyone. Your partner, for instance, might like being busier than you do, or your kid might want more downtime. And by the way, what you think is too much may have changed too.
1: So let me just give you one example. For me, for most of my life, especially being in school,

0: school for quite a while, I would sleep 4 to 6 hours a night.
1: Wow.
0: And then I hit early perimenopause, and my body no longer could function as a normal human being with 4 to 6 hours a night. So I had to decide to do less. I said, if I need to sleep 7 to 8 hours a night, I have to take on less. I need to do less. The other factor is I have four children. So more of my time is going to go towards parenting. You could have two children, but you have children with very different needs, children who need more time. So that person may say, I'm going to do less because I need more time for these other aspects of my life. It's dependent on what brings you fulfillment. For some person, work may be all in. That's where they get all their fulfillment. So they want to do more in that area. But for others, work may be depleting. So for their mental health and their physical health, they're going to have to scale back where someone else may not.
1: For folks who do feel like they're doing too much in their lives, or just like they're not doing the right things, how can they start to account for their time and how they're spending it?
0: So there was a point in my life and practice where I was doing a lot. It was when my career started shifting towards more media and writing and speaking. And I remember sitting in my office, and I had done eight sessions, and several of them were with adolescents. And at the end of the day, I sat there and I said, when was the last time I've spent 45 minutes listening to one of my kids? And Marielle, I could not remember the last time. And that day, I did something that I often encourage my clients to do. I made a list of the aspects of my life and the people of my life that were the most important to me. And I added to that list the things that brought me joy. And then I made another list, and I did a time inventory. Where's my time going day to day? And what I saw was that they were very much misaligned. I did not see enough of a reflection of those things that were most important to me and those things that brought me joy and contentment in my day-to-day schedule. So that is an exercise I take many clients through to just do a life audit, a time audit. And it's not that we're going to see parallel lines between, okay, my family is the most important to me and they're taking up the most time in my schedule. But like I said, we should see a reflection of it. Where do I have time where I can be with my family and make time for my family? Or I love to read books. Where am I making time for that in my daily life? And what I found was when I reevaluated, when I realigned, it doesn't take much to be able to begin to feel it in your body. It doesn't have to be a complete overhaul, but we begin to feel it. They say when your schedule begins to align with your values is when we begin to feel that inner peace.
1: I wonder, once you do this audit, if you start by saying, here's what I'm going to cut out, or if you start by saying, here's what I'm going to add.
0: Well, if you can add without cutting out, great, fantastic. But for most people, time is the issue, right? So, in order to add, you may have to cut out. It's interesting. When I wrote the chapter in my book about living in this way with priority and intention, the conversation that followed the time audit was one of boundaries. So, in order to make more time, where do we need to set some boundaries? Because that's what I find with people too who are doing too much. There can often be an element of what are you doing that makes you feel resentful, depleted, exhausted, and oftentimes there is a boundary that needs to be set in those places.
1: How do you communicate about that? Because it's not like the things we do are just involve us, right? If I stop doing something that affects my family or my friends or my job or whatever else.
0: Yeah, when you communicate to someone that I am recognizing I'm really exhausted. And it's affecting my physical health. It's affecting my mental health. And I need to cut back in these ways. That, in essence, is setting a healthy boundary. And what I always say is the only people who will push back on your healthy boundaries are the people who benefited from you not having them. And those who are pro your physical mental health will be on board at a certain point. I often have this conversation with mothers, parents, because they are doing so much for their children. And this is the parenting generation that we're in. Sometimes they may be doing too much for their partner. They can enlist their partner's help in doing some of these things. They can enlist their children's help in doing some of these things. And that's actually good for everyone on board.
1: When you are in a family unit or a group of some kind, you may end up having to do things with your time that you don't really want to because the other person does, right?
0: Of course.
1: How can we figure out when to compromise and when we should be selfish?
0: This is a great question. And I will tell you, especially after being married for 23 years, I'm still married. I tend to lean towards sacrifice over compromise because oftentimes when we compromise, no one's happy at the end of it. We're meeting somewhere in the middle and no one fully gets what they want. And I know this is not a black and white conversation. Obviously, there's situations where that works. But I tend to see it as, you know, I'm going to make the sacrifice and do what you want to do in this moment. And I know you're going to do that for me. And I'm going to ask that of you. Mm. Now, if you are constantly the one that's sacrificing, you have to make changes. You have to advocate for your own needs. You have to express your own needs. And you know, my husband is more of a people pleaser than me. I've learned to set boundaries and he just is a doer. He does, and does. So for him, he will sacrifice to the point, again, where he gets resentful and depleted, but has never told me what his needs are, right?
1: Right.
0: So I think it's really important that we learn to voice our needs to our partners and figure out, okay, how can we work this out so that I have time to do these things that are meaningful to me?
1: Yeah, that is so smart. The idea of sacrifice over compromise. And I think that that can create goodwill in your relationships so that the other person wants to sacrifice for you as well.
0: Yeah, it's really powerful, you know, and especially if you are sacrificing not begrudgingly or resentfully, but rather with the spirit that I know this is important to you and I want you to experience joy. And I know this is going to make your life easier. So I'm on board with it. Then you are more likely to get that back. And sometimes we actually have to communicate that out loud because if it's a sacrifice for us, that person may not realize it.
1: So you've done a time audit, let's say, and you're thinking about what you want to trim back on, what you want to do more of. After you cut something out, I wonder, how do you actually exist in the open space that creates? The impulse might be to immediately fill it with something else, right? Or you might feel guilty because you stopped doing whatever it was, stopped playing soccer.
0: Say you cut something out. Now you may actually feel like you have time to do the things that are on your plate. So for those people, they may not necessarily miss it. They may feel more in control of their life. They may feel less depleted. But say you're taking something out, one, be purposeful about how you're using that time. Is there something that you love to do that brings you peace or joy that you haven't done in a long time? Or something that you do that maybe you want to do more of in that time. If we think about those things prior to getting to that moment, we'll know how to fill it. Is there a person who you really want to connect with or talk with that you haven't seen in a while that you'd like to take a walk with? Reach out to that person. Do you have a few minutes where you can just be still and rest your body? Even doing nothing is okay.
1: Mm-hmm. Yeah, I think a lot of us struggle to feel comfortable with that idea of doing nothing or being bored.
0: That piece of not being able to be bored and constantly seeking the dopamine that screens give us has affected all areas of our life. I would say, if you know I can't be bored, we have to start with that issue, right? And recognize that there's something going on in our brain, in our neurochemistry, that is preventing us from being able to just be.
1: I think it's this perfect storm for me where it's the technology. And then it's also this feeling of that productivity is the ultimate virtue.
0: Mm.
1: And then there's this existential fear of dying and not having, it's not even not having accomplished enough. It's like not having enjoyed or appreciated or made the most of my life. Mm. It's funny because if I really want to focus on enjoying and appreciating and making the most of my life, then I would put the phone down and just enjoy. And I would worry less about being productive and more about savoring. But sometimes those things become a stand-in for making the most of your life. You're like, this is how I'm going to make the most of my life. I'm going to do all the things.
0: That's exactly it. And in the process, you feel like you're fulfilling some sort of purpose by being productive. You know, it's interesting because in that first book I wrote, I talk about how our value is so steeped in acquisition and accomplishment. We have to do more and be more and have more mm-hmm. in order to feel worthy. But we have to look at what cost, right? How do we feel truly at the end of it? And it tends to be something when your value and identity lie in acquisition and accomplishment, you will constantly be searching for it. You'll constantly be pursuing it. Mm. And when you get to a certain level, when you hit the goalpost then moves. So it is a cycle that unless you choose to get off it, then you're going to constantly be chasing.
1: Yeah. Like the spinning wheel on your computer always buffering.
0: Yes. Yeah. And if you talk to people who are in that cycle, they feel that way. What's the next thing I have to do? What's the next thing I need to feel fulfilled? They are looking for it constantly. So these are the types of conversations we have when someone is feeling like they're doing too much and maybe not really feeling fulfilled at the end of it. And also, what's going to happen to you if you don't change? What's your life going to look like a year from now, 5 years from now? Is that worth not making the change?
1: Neuro, thank you so much for this.
0: Oh, my pleasure. It's always good to talk with you.
1: All right, y'all, time for a recap. Takeaway one, make a list of the people and activities that are the most important to you and that bring you the most joy. And then do a time inventory. What are you actually spending your time on day to day? And do the lists match? Takeaway two, start cutting back on the time wasters. You might need to set boundaries with yourself or to communicate with other people as you do this. And when you're deciding on your priorities versus the ones of your partner or someone else you're close to, consider sacrifice over compromise, as long as they're reciprocating that at other times. Takeaway three, learn to exist in the open space you've created. Don't immediately rush to fill it. Also, look back to that list you made of what's most important, so you can be purposeful about how you use your time going forward. This episode of Life Kit was produced by Margaret Serino. Megan Kane is our senior supervising editor and Lauren Gonzalez is our executive producer. Engineering support comes from Kwesi Lee. I'm Mariel Segarra. Thanks for listening. 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
2: 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And from the estate of Joan B. Kroc, whose bequest serves as an enduring investment in the future of public radio and seeks to help NPR produce programming that meets the highest standards of public service in journalism and cultural expression.
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5: Hello and welcome to Newsday on the BBC World Service with Anne Soy in Nairobi and I'm James Cottnell in London.
6: With up to 200 people feared dead and many hundreds still missing, there are fears that the death toll in the floods from Nepal could rise. That border region has been affected by flash floods, and we'll have the latest on the rescue efforts.
5: Yeah, we're going to speak to a politician from the region. We're also going to speak to someone who came to prominence as a whistleblower with the social media giants Meta. That's in the light of the social media company agreeing to pay around $18 billion to settle a lawsuit that was alleging child harm, although Meta hasn't accepted responsibility. We've got sports and business coming your way too. That's after this bulletin of the latest world news.
7: BBC News with Moira Alderson. The Nepali army has deployed 2,000 military personnel to search for those missing after massive flash floods hit the north of the country. More than 160 people have died in Nepal and more than 600 tourists are among those missing. On the Tibetan side of the border, Chinese media says 3 people have died and more than 500 are unaccounted for. Our China correspondent Laura Bicker says rescue efforts are incredibly difficult.
8: Not only are they struggling to get large machinery and debris cleaning, clearing machinery near to the area, they're also their biggest concern and priority right now is yet another lake which is upstream. They are worried about it too bursting its banks, and they say that only when they guarantee that that hazard is safe, that is stable, can they move into the area. So only within the last 24 hours really have you managed to get those rescuers at the scene, but they are still very far from the disaster area.
7: American media say a military judge has ruled that the alleged mastermind of the 9/11 attacks on the United States, Khalid Sheikh Mohammed, will stand trial in 2028. Warren Bull has this report.
9: Khalid Sheikh Mohammed was captured in 2003 in Pakistan and then subjected to extreme interrogation techniques, including waterboarding, leading to accusations of torture against the operators of the CIA-run sites. He was transferred to the US naval base at Guantanamo Bay in 2006. Khalid Sheikh Mohammed is accused of directing the plot to crash hijacked airliners into sites including the World Trade Center on September the 11th, 2001, in the biggest terror attack ever to take place on American soil, which killed nearly 3,000 people.
7: A man from England has become the world's first patient to have a tumour removed through brain surgery with live artificial intelligence assistance. Surgeons at University College London Hospital said the man could have lost his sight without the operation. The government of Papua New Guinea is due to begin debating the results of an independence referendum held by its autonomous Bougainville region. It could potentially pave the way for the creation of a new country. Jacob Evans has this report.
10: Almost 7 years ago, around 98% of Bougainvillians voted to break away from Papua New Guinea in a non-binding referendum. The vote concluded a decades-long peace process following a devastating civil war fought in the late 1980s and 90s. The National Parliament will now debate whether to ratify the vote. However, 3/4 of MPs would need to agree, far more than the 2/3 usually needed for constitutional amendments. Bougainville plans to declare independence in 2030, but it's not known whether a decision will be made as soon as the debate is over, nor what the consequences will be if independence is denied.
7: Jacob Evans with that report. World News from the BBC. A man's driven a car into a crowd in Caen in northwest of France, killing one person and injuring 10 others, 7 of them critically. The man reportedly rammed the car into the group near the city's train station after a fight in a local bar. The suspect, a 26-year-old born in Russia who was not known to intelligence services, reportedly fled the scene but was later arrested. Colombia's new hard-right president, Abelardo de la Espriella, has signed the extradition of 5 rebel armed group members who are wanted in the United States for drug-related crimes. Their handover has been suspended as they served as peace negotiators in talks with the previous government in Colombia. A major study of a group of bats that can live for decades has revealed their biological secrets of longevity and disease resistance. Mouse-eared bats, which are found all around the world, have evolved ways to fight off viruses without being made sick. Researchers found that the bat with the longest lifespan has evolved a unique way of repairing the DNA in its cells. Yayoi Kusama, the Japanese avant-garde artist known for her colourful polka dot imagery and mirror installations, has died at the age of 97. She turned her experiences of mental health challenges into the subject matter of her art, as our Tokyo correspondent Kurumi Mori explains.
11: She suffered a really tough childhood, which involved a lot of hallucinations. During World War II, she worked in a military factory sewing parachutes. And some of those life experiences have led her to have these hallucinations, and they included polka dots. Those are the real characteristic item that you see on her pumpkins and many of her works. She spent a lot of time in New York City joining the avant-garde scene, but she wasn't recognized until so much later in her life. And really, the past few decades, she's really become a global icon.
7: BBC News.
5: Thank you very much indeed for that news. Hello and welcome to Newsday on the BBC World Service, live from Nairobi with Anne Soy and from London with James Cotnell.
6: Coming up, we'll speak to a politician in Nepal where rescue operations are ongoing following deadly flash floods.
5: We'll also hear from a former employee of the social media giant Meta who turned whistleblower. It's all about a legal case about alleged harm to children. The company has reached an $18 billion settlement.
6: In business, we hear about another case involving yet another farm on child protection, a messaging platform Discord in Brazil. Your thoughts always welcome on anything that you hear on the programme. Our text number is +447 786 20 50 85.
5: So we're going to start in Nepal, where rescue efforts are ongoing following the devastating flash floods, which have so far claimed the lives of almost 200 people. Hundreds of others are still missing. The Nepali army has deployed around 2,000 military personnel to help search for them. Officials continue to focus on rescuing survivors. And our reporter in the affected area says there is no electricity, no road access or internet. Well, Dhananjaya Rigmi is an MP from the ruling Rashtriya Swatantra Party and the former CEO of Nepal Tourism Board, and also a glaciologist. He joins us on the line now from Kathmandu. Welcome to the programme. How would you describe the situation right now?
12: Well, the situation is now the flood level is gone down, so people are looking very much engaged on search and rescue, and government every part of the government is now working really hard. Around 35 helicopters are used for the rescue operations since yesterday. And this morning also we have, from early morning, it's already started. And now many people who somehow managed to, run on the higher slopes, they started to contact back in to their relatives, and more informations are coming. So we are trying to rescue them also, because most of the bridges from the Kerung all the way up to Mugling all are swept away. So it's a very, very difficult situation. So people who are on the another side of the river, they are there. And so we need to somehow rescue all of them. So there are some, still many people are missing, and the number of the missing people is increasing. Increasing, but there are some people who were found as well. So we cannot say how many people were really, lost their life. But let's wait for some time to reach to all the informations to receive all the information. But at present, what I can say is that Nepal government is doing really, hard work to find the people and to rescue them from wherever they are.
5: We have seen lots of publicly released figures of hundreds of tourists who are missing, and presumably those numbers are available because they're recorded by the government, and also perhaps tourism companies get involved and say what they know about people they're in contact with who are missing, or who they were looking after who are missing, and so on. But would I be right in thinking that there may well be many more Nepalese people who are missing who simply aren't being accounted for in those numbers we've been talking about?
12: Yes, actually, NTV came up with some of the numbers yesterday, and they said that it is around 368 people. But this morning, I had talked with them more tourism entrepreneurs, and now the number is increasing. As per them, around 800 tourists from different countries were there, and they are not in contact. So today, a team of the tourism entrepreneurs, they themselves also, went to the Rasuagadi site. So I don't know how long they can make, but they are going there to look at the situation. So it seems that the number of the foreigners or the special the tourists that is quite high than the initial assumption, and but the only thing is the only who knows about the whereabout is the travel companies, but they are also not aware because they are not in their contact. Their guides are out of reach. So still we cannot say that how many tourists were in between this Saifur Beshi and the Kerung, the border of the China-Nepal, in the Rasuagadi. So still people are looking for, they are expecting that someone will call them, and there might be a chances while they are running, they lost their phone, and maybe the signal also, there is some problem on the networking also. So let's hope that many of them will come on contact, but at present, almost around 800 people as per the tourism entrepreneurs, or more than 800 people, tourists are there in that area.
5: And in terms of the rescue efforts, the fact that we are using, or you are using, I should say, helicopters suggests that the difficulties in getting to places is pretty extreme. What are the other challenges the rescuers are facing?
12: Well, the major problem is because from Kathmandu to this area, it's around 20-minute flight, but we have already established one, fueling station in Bidur, one of the places very nearby. And we, as an establishing it as a base station, the rescue operations are going on. The problem is some people who are visible, who are on the roofs or who are on a place where they can easily rescue, that is very possible. But for example, some people are on the jungles, nearby jungles or inside the forest. Obviously, it is quite difficult to rescue them, but they are trying to come on open spaces now because after the flood level goes down, the people are a little, feeling assured that now they can come out of the forest also. That is the one another thing. Another part is many people are injured while running and so on. So the medical team are there to support them, but medical team cannot be sent to every places. There are quite a large number of the medical team who are there, who are working, but the challenge is how to bring the people up to that place. Only 35 helicopters and thousands of people who are looking for the support. So that is the one thing. And you cannot, while you are doing a rescue, you need a person to uplift them from wherever they are, and also a pilot, and the capacity is only 4 or 5 people. So obviously that is the problem. And if you rescue one person, you cannot wait to go find another and to rescue together, because everyone has some urgency. So I think government, in whatever the situation, the government is trying their best. From one morning they are working. Yesterday whole day they rescued 114 people, and today also, they are working, very effectively. So let's hope by this evening we can rescue again 200-300 people, additional to 200-300 people. Yeah.
5: Dhananjay Regmi, MP from the ruling party in Nepal. Thank you very much indeed.
6: To the US now, where social media giant Meta has agreed a significant settlement with US states and territories to resolve claims that Facebook and Instagram harmed children. A California judge has approved an $18 billion settlement to be paid to 48 states, plus the District of Columbia and 3 US territories. It is the company's largest payment over child safety litigation to date. Meta is also implementing a host of changes to the platforms aimed at better protection of children online, something that the states had demanded, including default daily time limits and nighttime blocks. But does it go far enough? For Arturo Bejar, a former engineering director at Meta Platforms, who testified that the chief executive, Mark Zuckerberg, operated under a don't ask, don't tell philosophy towards child safety, it's a start, but it doesn't go far enough. I spoke to him a short while ago in San Francisco, California, and began by asking for his reaction to the news.
13: It's good that there's a settlement because I think Meta gets to take its place along with big tobacco and opioids as companies that have settled because their products are harmful. But it doesn't go far enough because Meta gets to define what kind of harm they deal with. And so while some of the changes improve things, there's sort of the substance of it, which is how harmful the product is, that doesn't change. And that's what needs to change the most.
6: You have described previous safety measures announced by Meta as a theater. What did you mean by that?
13: I mean that the features that they talk about don't work as described. And when Meta talks about the amount of harm that young people experience on their products, they use these numbers that make it seem like it's not happening. And so they say like 0.02% is the amount of teens that get exposed to bullying, for example. Whereas their own internal research showed 27%, so hundreds of times of what they're claiming. And so it creates this illusion of safety, but it's not actually safe. And so this is, I think, the work that's needed right now.
6: This is not just about Meta, is it? Because there are other social media companies as well, and the commitment needs to come from all of them, don't you think?
13: Yes, the commitment needs to come from all of the companies to address the harm that their product is responsible for and to change the features that we know are causing harm. The settlement today is the equivalent of saying that your kids get to smoke cigarettes for 2 hours a day, right? The content doesn't change. The nature of the product doesn't change. You just get less exposure to it. And that's what needs to change for Meta and for TikTok and Snapchat. Design is the problem and that's what needs to be tackled.
6: And you have raised concerns also about the measurements and whether they are accurate, or rather the public is getting an accurate picture. And you called for independent measurement. Why is that so important and how would it be done?
13: So independent measurement is essential because we know what, for example, Meta will do in the way they talk about their measurement of harm for all recent years and in the settlement. But you can find out the harm that people experience by asking them. And so the kind of thing like I oversaw when I was working there, where you survey young people in order to understand the harm that they're experiencing. And then the social media company has a hurtful outcomes based on the impact or the reduction of harm that young people are experiencing. That is what will make a difference. But we need the government to treat this as a public health crisis, which it is, and then invest in measurement of harm that is then used to hold these companies accountable for how well they reduce it.
6: You have come out publicly. You have been a whistleblower within the company. Just tell us about that experience and what motivated you.
13: When I was working at the company, I found that Instagram and Meta had become a company where it was practically impossible to develop effective safety features or talk about harm in a way that was truthful and honest and with integrity. And so that led me to write to Mark Zuckerberg in the hope that either he didn't know or once he knew, he would act on it. Instead, the company continues the way they have. And at some point, I had to ask myself, who am I protecting? And then it became very clear that the job was always protecting the young people who use these products. And in that frame, the whistleblowing work was clearly the way to go.
6: Do you now think that the whole whistleblowing process has improved following your experience?
13: I think that Europe has established very good measures that create confidentiality when people want to come forward, in a way that I hope opens door for other people who have experience and knowledge of these companies internally. I think it's still, when you're in the public eye like I am, it's a difficult experience from the perspective that you're giving up a part of your identity, friends and other things. And so I understand why most people don't take the public path that I have. There's so many of us now. Our hope is to make things safer. And it seems like the world is listening. And hopefully that means real reduction of harm in time.
6: And do you consider that you have achieved your goals, or does this continue? What do you want to see ultimately?
13: What I would love to see ultimately is each country or area to have a measure of the harm that young people experience and to hold social media companies accountable for reducing that harm. We parents should know, you know, what's the likelihood that my kid is going to be bullied? Do they actually get help from the platforms when it happens? What is the likelihood that my kid is going to get suicide or self-harm or eating disorder or social comparison content? And these are things that parents need to know in order to support their children appropriately. And then that society need to know to establish whether these products are actually safe or not. And it is the day that this is well known by everybody. And there's a commitment by each of the social media companies to reduce that harm the way I know they can, that I think the world will be truly different. Until then, it's important to continue the work.
6: Arturo Bejar, their former engineering director at Meta Platforms, turned whistleblower.
5: This is Newsday on the BBC World Service with Anne in Nairobi and James in London. These are our main headlines. Rescue teams in the border region between Nepal and Tibet are working to locate hundreds of people missing after Wednesday's deadly flooding and mudslides. An MP on the programme just a few minutes ago told us that around 800 people were still unaccounted for among tourists, but more than 100 had been rescued over the course of the day yesterday. We've also had condolence messages for those deadly floods coming in from BW Bokkari in Freetown and Amar Alpha in Kainahun, also in Sierra Leone, who says, "What a devastating situation for the people of Nepal and China. May their souls rest in peace."
6: Now, we've been talking about the lawsuits facing social media firms on child protection online. And Brazil's government is taking legal action against the messaging platform Discord for failing to adopt child safety measures. The civil lawsuit has also requires the US-based company to pay almost $100 million in moral damages. Our business reporter, Ijeoma Ndukwe, is in studio for more on this. Ijeoma, just talk us through the details of the case.
14: Okay, so just to explain exactly what Discord is it's an instant messaging platform that's particularly popular with the online gaming community. It has a live streaming feature and it relies on private or invite-only communities. So it's massively popular. It has more than 90 million users worldwide and it's become an everyday virtual hangout for its users. Now, what triggered this lawsuit is that last month, a 13-year-old girl from a small town in Brazil was on a live stream where she was effectively goaded into taking her own life over the course of 45 minutes on this live stream. Five teenagers and an adult have been arrested in connection with this incident. And one of the teenagers involved in this was 14 years old. Now, this has prompted Brazil's National Data Protection Agency to order Discord to suspend live streams. That order was put in place earlier this month. And then on Wednesday, the government sued the social media platform for nearly $100 million in damages over its alleged failure to protect children from harmful content. And the government is also demanding much more robust safeguards.
6: Has there been any reaction from the company?
14: Yes, so Discord has said in a statement that the Brazilian government's lawsuit is disproportionate. And it also says it doesn't accurately reflect Discord's approach to safety and compliance with Brazilian law. But the Brazilian government is calling for a number of changes to the way the company operates. So one of the things that one of the specific actions it's called for is greater parental controls. And it also wants the platform to expand its cooperation with Brazil's authorities. So it wants mechanisms introduced that will allow them to detect and also to kind of shut down and moderate content that depicts things like violence and mutilation. And it's really part of this wider approach by Brazil's government to strengthen online protection for children. So we saw on Tuesday the government regulator fined the social media platform TikTok $30 million US dollars for failing to implement child safety measures.
6: Many thanks, Ijeoma Ndukwe.
5: Newsday on the BBC World Service, Isaac here with the sports.
15: Yes. So UEFA say that they're going to press on with its attempts to remove Gianni Infantino as FIFA's president, despite withdrawing the threat to boycott competitions. BBC Sport understands UEFA is confident that a unity candidate can be found to stand against Infantino when he's up for re-election in March. A little bit later on in the programme, we're going to head to Nigeria and find out the latest with the Football Federation, increasing turmoil there. They're under increased pressure in the fallout to both the men and women's teams' failures to qualify for the World Cup. And finally, the American football team, the Seattle Seahawks, have been sold for $9.6 billion to a group of group led by the billionaire Vinod Khosla. The reigning Super Bowl champions were owned by the Microsoft co-founder Paul Allen, but when he passed away, his estate were instructed to sell the team. Ijeoma is still here with us. Just give us an overview of this guy, Vinod Khosla.
14: Yeah, he's an interesting character. So he's an Indian-American multi-billionaire who founded a venture capital firm, Khosla Ventures, which invests in experimental technologies like biomedicine and robotics. And it was actually, the company he founded was actually the first venture capital firm to invest in the American artificial intelligence company, OpenAI, which is now valued at $852 billion. So he got in early. And before starting up that firm, he co-founded a computer hardware company called Sun Microsystems. That was decades ago in 1982. But it looks like this is a record sale price for an NFL team. The details of the transaction are yet to be confirmed, but it's looking that the sale price was $9.6 billion, which would be a record for the NFL.
15: Yeah, I mean, 3 years ago, the Washington Commanders were sold for $6 billion. So my maths are not great, but that is, a big increase. We've seen recently the basketball team, the NBA team, the Los Angeles Lakers, they were bought or reportedly in the process of being bought for $12 billion by Josh Kushner and the former Disney executive Bob Iger. I wonder, is there a business reason as to why these sports teams are being bought for so much money?
14: Well, money and sports have always gone hand in hand, but there's definitely this growing trend that we're seeing with billionaires buying these teams, and that's because there's money to be made in this. Like, sports is actually one of the last big draws to live television. So as a result of this, teams and leagues are being paid far more for the rights to their games. And I also think there's something to be said about, sports being maybe one of the few things that won't be taken over by AI. Mm. So,
15: yeah, I mean, and you mentioned, obviously, Khosla got involved into the AI fund pretty early, into the AI boom pretty early. I know Josh Kushner, his venture capital firm, has invested quite a lot in AI as well. And it's probably owning these sports teams is a way of balancing out maybe their portfolios. But, really, really interesting story there. Ijeoma, thank you very much. I'll have a little bit more sport for you later on in the programme.
5: Yeah, it is a huge amount of money, isn't it? I was just looking at how much Premier League football clubs are worth, and the estimate seems to be Man United around $6 billion. So that would be considerably less, half of the LA Lakers.
15: I imagine that is false, because if these teams, Manchester United, huge, huge fan bases around
5: global
15: the world, global brand. I would argue that Manchester United is a bigger brand than the Seattle Seahawks. So if Manchester United were put on the market, that they would go for around about the same amount of money that the Los Angeles Lakers went for.
5: I also like that clip you played a bit earlier, Isaac, Vinny Kosher, the guy who's just bought the group bought the Seattle Seahawks for almost $10 billion, saying it was a great gift to have bought it. I mean, you're paying a lot of money for your presence there.
15: Listen, he's...
5: When you're a billionaire.
15: When you're a billionaire, you can afford gifts like that.
5: Isaac, thank you very much indeed. 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

0: to United States. They have met, they had coffee together. Yeah, they are, good friends.
1: They share you.
0: Yes, they share me. I'm just blessed to have my kids always ask me, "Dad, why do you have so many fathers and mothers?" And that's like, I'm just a cool dad, Not everybody gets two dads and two moms. So I always joke about that.
1: Cool dad and cardiovascular perfusionist at the Mayo Clinic in Rochester, Minnesota, Mesfin Dollar. Any comments, do email us at outlook@bbc.com or send us a voice note. Our number's on the webpage. Today's producer was Rob Wilson. I'm Jo Fidgen. Outlook's back same time tomorrow.
2: Hello, you're listening to the BBC World Service, and this is Witness History with me, Jen Dale. I'm taking you back more than 30 years when a hurricane hit several islands in the Caribbean, causing widespread devastation.
3: Hurricane Lewis, one of the strongest to hit the Caribbean in recent years, has killed at least 13 people and left thousands homeless. One of the worst affected islands is Antigua, where the authorities have declared a state of emergency.
2: It's the 4th of September, 1995, and 22-year-old Eli Fuller is staying with his dad and stepmom in Hodges Bay on the tropical island of Antigua. There's a beautiful long beach, coconut trees and boats in the harbour, a paradise dream. But a storm that's been brewing in the Atlantic for the last few days is gathering strength. Eli's family is no stranger to hurricanes on the island. His dad went through Hurricane Dog in 1950, the most severe on record in Antigua and Barbuda at the time.
4: When he built the house, he made sure it was solid. And so down below was concrete blocks and limestone. Upstairs was wood, but it was significant timbers and there were hurricane clips everywhere. These are little galvanized bits of metal that you would screw into two different pieces of joining timber just to make sure everything holds together in a big storm. And so we had lots. He actually had some custom-made stainless steel, almost like straps, on all the big corners of the roof. I think he was always anticipating a storm like Lewis.
2: As the Weather Channel's documentary, Hurricanes 95, Season on Edge, later shows, he is right too.
5: During the last week of August, four storms were churning in the Atlantic. One of the four, Luis, was destined to become the first real destructive hurricane of the season.
2: Newspapers report nervous islanders boarding up buildings and frightened tourists jamming airports trying to leave the Caribbean ahead of it coming. But Eli's dad is one step ahead.
4: Every year at the beginning of hurricane season, he would frequently go to the airport and go up into the meteorological office and check out these sort of printed bits of paper showing a satellite image of the Atlantic Ocean. So we knew quite a bit before Hurricane Lewis that something was coming.
2: And it's not just their house they have to worry about.
4: We're fishermen as well, so we had two boats. We had to move the boats. You try and put them up into the mangrove area. And so that's what we were doing up until the afternoon before the storm hit. We had seen before sunset some big rollers coming on the north side of Antigua, big, big, big waves breaking on the offshore reefs. And, there was no doubt we were in for a bit of a ride, but, none of us had ever experienced anything like that.
2: Joining Eli with his parents in the house to ride out the storm are his two sisters, his girlfriend, and singer Eddie Grant, his dad's friend, who happens to be on the island doing work for his record label. They all hunker down in a ground floor room. There's nothing more they can do but wait for the hurricane to hit.
4: We all packed in there. We had lots of water. We had candles. We had flashlights. We had a cooler. But we lost electricity pretty early on. With all the windows closed, boarded up, you couldn't see what was happening outside. It was also pitch black. The roof separating downstairs from upstairs is wooden, and it was just like planks. So the acoustics, we could still hear so much of what was going on outside. And it sounded like there was a 747 parked on the roof with the engines flat out. You had to speak really loudly for people to hear you because it was just so loud outside. Every once in a while, something would hit the side of the house. You have no idea of what it was. I honestly was very frightened that the whole top of the house, the roof and the top floor was just going to just like twist off. It was just going to break off like a bottle cap, I just couldn't imagine that anything would survive what we were hearing outside. it's deadly outside, you know what I mean? So you just sit there and wait. That was definitely the longest night of my life, I think.
6: Its winds reached a maximum of 140 miles per hour and remained at that peak value over the next 2 days.
7: The authorities in Antigua and Barbuda have declared a state of emergency.
8: Construction is put at £200 million, with two-thirds of the island's buildings either damaged or destroyed.
2: But Eli's house isn't one of those destroyed, thanks to his dad's measures. The same can't be said for their garden.
4: My stepmom, when she looked outside, she immediately started crying because she had spent years, you know, making this beautiful garden with palm trees and bougainvillea, hibiscus, and she fed hummingbirds, and there were dead birds on the ground right there outside the door when we opened up, dead birds sitting in puddles of water, and there was just no garden left, you know. We went to go and look for Dad's boat. We found it. It had pulled two anchors and was now on land up in the mangroves. All the mangroves looked dead, and the coral reefs, there was coral all over the shoreline. So environmentally and ecologically, it was a huge hit. It was a really, really huge hit. The reefs have never been the same.
2: A National Hurricane Center report states two people died on Antigua. Eli is surprised it isn't more.
4: We were able to turn on a radio. You realize that, yes, Antigua and Barbuda have been hit by a bomb, but there wasn't a great loss of life. And to this day, I just don't know how that didn't happen. When you see, like, on the walls of the house downstairs, like, all the leaves were almost, like, pressurized into the side of the walls. And I just couldn't believe that people could live through that.
2: Having survived, Eli and his family need to deal with the aftermath. Electricity won't be restored for months.
4: September is one of the most beautiful months of the year in Antigua. And when the winds are light, it's also extremely hot. And you imagine, like, no electricity, so no fans. Forget about air conditioning. Nobody had air conditioning in those days in Antigua anyway. It was so hot, so humid, you couldn't wash your clothes. You had to go and get a bucket from your cistern if you were lucky to have a cistern. That's how you'd wash yourself. There was no storing of food. Canned corned beef, canned sardines, canned tuna fish. That was food for a while.
2: Eli's dad sends him on a special expedition.
4: There was no bread in Antigua because the vessels bringing the flour didn't come in the week before, and they definitely weren't coming that week. But Dad had a good friend called Famous Mauro, who was an Italian who came to Antigua and started a little pizza place in English Harbor. And Mauro, smart guy, he brought his flour from Italy in a container. He was the only person on the island of Antigua who had bread. I had to take the old Series 3 Land Rover, and Eddie Grant joined me, and we drove across the island, like, trees and lampposts and everything all over the road. So it's kind of like a zigzag off-roading adventure. Eddie Grant called me the roller coaster. We rocked up at Famous Mauro's pizzeria and got three loaves of bread that he had just made, something I'll never forget, you know. And of course, that drive sort of opened our eyes a little bit more to just how much damage. Beautiful old churches trashed.
2: Antiguan authorities say the hurricane destroyed 75% of homes and set back development of the island by 10 years. It also caused extensive damage to several other islands, including Barbuda and St. Martin, with thousands made homeless. It was the strongest hurricane to make landfall in 1995 and killed a total of 19 people. Eli worries that, unlike his dad, some people aren't ready if it happens again.
4: I just know how bad it can be. I know that steel can be bent. I know that wood that's 8 inches by 8 inches can break. Big fat utility poles are broken like twigs. I know that anything is possible. It is something that you should not ignore. Because that's the thing, you cannot allow house maintenance to not be taken care of. Like, everything has to be 100% in preparation for a storm. You pay a big price for living in paradise.
2: Eli Fuller still lives on Antigua and runs a tour and excursions company. He was speaking to me, Jen Dale, for Witness History.
9: 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When President Donald Trump launched the war with Iran in late February, he initially said he expected the war to last 4 to 5 weeks. But despite Trump's repeated assertions that the war has been won or a deal to resolve it was nearly complete, there's no off-ramp in sight as the war reaches the six-month mark. Hear the latest. That's ahead on Morning Edition. Thank you for choosing to start your day nice and early, tuned in. It's 5 o'clock. Good morning. Meta agreed to cut a check to settle a lawsuit. Several states said Facebook and Instagram are harmful to kids. How, if at all, will the company change its business? It's Morning Edition from OPB. The people missing after floods in Nepal include 65 Americans. The collapse of a glacier led to flooding in both Nepal and Tibet. We hear why such events may become normal. Also, a new drug gives pancreatic cancer patients hopes of surviving longer. Utah advertises nuclear power on billboards. And we place a call to Dollywood to learn more about the philanthropy of Dolly Parton. It's Thursday, August 27th. I'm Jess Hazel with A. Martinez and Stephen Skeep. OPB's Jason Sauls has Northwest headlines for you coming up in just a few minutes. It's 5:01. News is next.
10: Live from NPR News in Washington, I'm Windsor Johnston. Search and rescue operations continue after catastrophic flooding in parts of Nepal and Tibet. At least 353 people have been killed. NPR's Dia Hadid reports more than 1,300 others are missing, including dozens of American tourists.
11: The floods were triggered after part of a glacier collapsed into a valley blocking a river. Water built up fast, some 30 feet in 30 minutes, and it tore through, carrying ice and rock from the glacier, burying people and places under mud for miles downstream. 25-year-old Santa Tamang survived. She told producer Mamita Bhandari that her brother carried their elderly grandmother and they fled to higher ground after they heard flood warning sirens.
12: So many people lost their lives. Everything is gone. My childhood, my family, my community.
11: Aid workers say roads have collapsed, so the government is deploying helicopters to find survivors. Experts say the Himalayas are warming quickly because of human-induced climate change, and that's causing glaciers to weaken and collapse, threatening downstream communities. Dia Hadid, NPR News.
10: President Trump is facing growing pushback from members of his own party over some of his economic policies. His tariffs on Canada and a plan to increase beef imports are drawing criticism from Republican senators, including some facing difficult elections this fall. NPR's Deepa Shivaram reports.
13: With the tariffs on Canada, that led to some Republicans who are running in some really tight elections, like Senator Susan Collins in Maine, to distance herself from Trump, say that these tariffs are a mistake. And Trump recently also announced that the U.S., this is a different move, would import more beef from abroad. That was an effort to try and lower the cost of beef, which has increased in part because of the war.
10: That's NPR's Deepa Shivaram reporting. A federal judge is scheduled to hear arguments today on plans to renovate the Kennedy Center and return President Trump's name to the building. NPR's Anastasios Lucas reports the board has threatened to tear down the venue.
14: In legal filings ahead of the court hearing, the board called the living memorial to President John F. Kennedy a, quote, embarrassment to the nation's capital and suggested building an outdoor amphitheater on the site instead. The board is also attempting to add Trump's name on three places at the center, including twice on the entryway. In a statement to NPR, the Kennedy Center press office called the threat of a demolition, quote, a hypothetical scenario. The hearing is part of a federal lawsuit filed by Representative Joyce Beatty, Democrat of Ohio, against President Trump and the Kennedy Center's board. Most board members were chosen by President Trump, who is the center's chairman. Anastasia Tsoukas, NPR News.
10: This is NPR.
15: This is OPB. I'm Jason Sauls. More than 20 states are suing the Postal Service over changes to mail-in voting, including Oregon and Washington. The new Postal Service rules are part of President Trump's crackdown on voting by mail. The changes would require states to turn voter rolls over to the federal government before ballots could be mailed out. Half the states in the country say this is illegal.
16: And they've been attacking essential ways that Americans and Oregonians have been voting for decades.
15: Washington State Attorney General Nick Brown, he and other state officials are hopeful that their lawsuit will block mail-in ballot changes from taking effect ahead of elections in November. A new school year started on Wednesday for many students in Beaverton, Portland, and Vancouver. Elizabeth Miller spent the morning at the brand new Beaverton High School.
17: It's Beaverton High School tradition to ring in the start of the school year with the original schoolhouse bell. The school is buzzing with excitement, from the teachers down to students like sophomore Alexander Perez Velasquez, who's enjoying the new building.
18: It's refreshing. I do like the windows. It's really clean. I like them. And I just like seeing the whole view of Beaverton.
17: He's excited for his class all about careers in the trades. Greg Karakashian is one of Alexander's teachers.
19: I think a lot of investments in public infrastructure are pretty immediate, and you can see like, oh, a new road, a new bike lane, but this is like, we're going to see in a couple decades how this has impacted these kids.
17: The school is operational, but all the work won't be done until next summer. Elizabeth Miller, OPB.
15: Oregon's sluggish economy could be picking up steam, according to state economists, but as Dirk Vanderhart reports, the state still faces headwinds.
20: For much of this millennium, Oregon's economy has grown faster than the national average. The pandemic ended that. The Beaver State has lagged national growth since 2020. That might be changing. Oregon's chief economist, Carl Riccadonna, told lawmakers this week that the state's economic growth has nearly closed the gap with the nation overall. Whether or not that trend will continue remains unclear. Tariffs, elevated inflation, and a slow job market are all acting as headwinds, and Oregon's unemployment rate remains high. Economists also offered a steady picture for Oregon's tax revenues. The latest forecast says revenues in the current two-year budget are relatively unchanged, and it predicts surging wage growth could juice the state's next budget by more than $500 million over what was previously expected. Dirk Vanderhart, OPB.
15: Gasoline prices continue to climb in Oregon, according to AAA. The average price for a gallon of regular unleaded gas rose to $4.77, a weekly increase of 6 cents and double the nationwide average increase. Bend had the largest increase in the state, with prices up by 10 cents from last week. Eugene and Springfield's price jump was in line with the statewide average. Statewide prices are up by almost 80 cents in the last year. AAA said the increase is due to the ongoing conflict in Iran and Ukrainian attacks on Russian oil refineries. 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Find more news online at opb.org.
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0: You're listening to OPB's Morning Edition. A lot of really difficult losses this week when it comes to celebrities who have passed away, and we are remembering them here on Morning Edition. A red flag warning today for the Klamath Basin and the Fremont-Wyneema National Forest, as well as the South Central Oregon Desert from 2 p.m. until 8 this evening because of dry conditions and strong gusty winds. There is also an air quality advisory in place until noon Friday for Crook, Jefferson, and Wasco counties because of wildfire smoke. Mostly cloudy on the coast, a mix of sunny and partly cloudy skies inland west of the Cascades, some hazy conditions, and partly cloudy in eastern Oregon. 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It's 6:43.
1: Good morning, I'm Peter Hyatt at the BBC. Hundreds of Nepali soldiers are searching for people still missing after yesterday's massive flash floods. It's thought about 1,300 people are unaccounted for in Nepal and across the border in Tibet. At least 350 people have died. The BBC's Azdeh Moshiri reports from Kathmandu.
2: Survivors are sharing harrowing stories of friends and family swept away by the flood and torrents of mud. Hydropower facilities have been damaged, and there are fears for the workers inside them, many of whom are now missing.
1: One of the most important prehistoric gold collections in Europe has been stolen from a museum in the Spanish province of Alicante. Elytra Naismith reports.
3: The treasure of Villena is a unique trove of almost 10 kilos of gold, bowls, bottles, bracelets and even a button hidden for some three millennia. Reports suggest all the original pieces have been taken. The historical value is incalculable.
1: Scientists say a major study of bats has revealed important biological clues about long life and disease resistance. Here's Elise Lauterbur from the University of Vermont.
4: Researchers have been studying bats for a very long time to try to understand the immune processes and longevity and cancer resistance to better understand human biology and human health. It is giving us very strong foundational evidence that these things really are interlinked.
1: I'm Peter Hyatt at the BBC in London.
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0: Jean on the scene. OPB recently hosted a screening of Tattoo People at the Wonderlove Food Cart Pod in Portland. I spoke with filmmaker Francesca Benitez, as well as tattoo artists Ms. Mickey and Drat Diesler afterward.
1: There's something very special about sharing a story from the perspective of people who you know the viewers are going to be able to recognize themselves in that culture. Mm-hmm. I think that the title of the film really encapsulates that idea. Can you tell me a little bit more about why you named it Tattoo People?
2: Yes. One thing I noticed about tattoos is if you meet anyone else who has them, it's kind of like an instant icebreaker. And I really love that. I feel like if you're a tattoo person, then you get it. Also, Patricia, the linguist in the film, you'll notice she said, when the settlers came to Oregon, they were a no-tattoo people.
1: Brady, could you tell us a little bit more about the start of this film? We really dig into the indigenous roots of tattooing and how you approached that part of the history and your thought process of how to highlight this, how to respect this art form, and bring it into the larger story of tattooing in Oregon.
2: This is it's an indigenous art form. That's where it started. And I really felt like I could not make this film without acknowledging that first. And I kept my mind open to when I was told, this is sacred and we shouldn't tell it. Then I just said, okay, then we won't. Some things are a closed practice. Some things to keep sacred, they need to be kept private. Like, appreciate that and celebrate that without taking from, and it's a very hard line to walk, but I had some good people to help me with it.
1: So I feel like most tattoo people have both the story of the most impactful kind of symbolic tattoo that they have or tattoo experience, and then also a story of like just the train wreck, the worst one. Do you have any best or worst tattoo experiences as tattoo artists?
3: Yes.
1: Yes.
3: I mean, it's just every day. I was waiting for a client, and one of the tattooers in my shop was working on somebody, and we were just kind of chatting, and it was a sailor, and he was getting his second swallow on him. He just came back from the Gulf. You know, he just did another 5,000 miles, so he's got his 10,000 miles. And that was just yesterday, so.
4: Yeah, the connection with people migrating or, you know, the destination kind of atmosphere that tattoos have that generate from people from all over, sharing different stories from different people and learning different cultures and learning different people's belief systems and stuff. It just, I don't know, it's just been the best archive of any information I've had is just from my clients bringing in information from their own past and experiences.
1: Yeah. I think it's that foundation of trust that was talked about in the film a bit that allows those really important moments to happen. Are there things that you do specifically to try to build that sense of trust between you and the person that you're tattooing?
4: Trust is a really weird thing. You can vibe off somebody instantly. I've had a few in my lifetime that I could just feel there was a tension there, and it was like, it was so grueling. And if it was grueling for me, it had to be grueling for them too. That's not a good energy exchange for either of us. So it's ideal when somebody's actually trusting you and they can see the work, they see the proofs. That's what the proofs are, is they can see the work that we've done. And then, you know, just trust us with the process.
3: There's a lot of magic in it for sure. It's a great feeling when, you know, a client will be like, I want to get tattooed. And you're like, okay, well, what were you thinking? And they're like, I don't know. What are you thinking? I don't know.
1: How about you?
3: Let's talk about it.
4: Yeah.
3: And it's a collaborative thing sometimes. Sometimes it's not. Sometimes you're just you're a human photocopier. Sometimes you're a therapist. And sometimes you're a best friend. And that's why I personally try to refer to it as a craft and not industry, because I don't think that I want to be in an industry. I think I want to be with people and heart. And I think that's what the magic in tattooing is. So whatever we can do to continue that, I think tattooing will be okay.
1: Frankie, I also feel like conducting interviews, telling somebody else's story relies on that sense of trust. How did you approach building that trust again between you and your subjects?
2: Mm-hmm. Well, with any tattoo artist, there was that. That's how I came up with the name, because there is this instant connection of like, we're going to talk about tattoos, and I am coming at it from like a person who actually has tattoos and likes tattoos. But all of the people that I met were so generous

0: with their stories and with their experiences and with their art. I mean, we had so many different artists who helped draw the art for this documentary, and it was such an amazing experience. It's an amazing community, and I'm just really glad that I got to be in it for a little bit.
1: That was OPB's conversation at the Wonderlove Food Cart Pod in Portland following a screening of the Oregon Experience short film Tattoo People. You can watch the special by Francesca Benitez at opb.org.

0: You talk about the national economy being good. Oregon is really good.
1: Yeah.
0: When it's bad, it's really bad here. There are just some extra factors here.
1: Just the way we seem to interact with the national system and sort of outperform in good times or underperform in bad times. Yep.
0: Yeah, we're just dramatic that way, I guess. Economists also say the state faces headwinds right now, though. What are they?
1: Yeah, I mean, there's plenty to talk about there, too. So Oregon's unemployment rate sits at 5.2%, which is tied with Connecticut for highest of any state in the country. Only Washington, D.C. has a higher rate. Our job market is sluggish, and we've actually shed jobs in some key sectors like manufacturing. We're facing tariffs alongside other states, but Oregon, as you know, is highly trade dependent, which means we are more impacted than many other states by those. And like everyone, Oregonians are grappling with persistently high inflation, tied maybe in large part to high fuel prices right now. So that is all creating headwinds.
0: Just to step back here a little bit, what does it actually mean for the state to say it's expecting more revenue than it anticipated? What kind of economic indicator is that?
1: I mean, I think we should start by saying this latest revenue forecast isn't quite a barn burner, Jeff. It's predicting, you know, Oregon's going to have $55 million more in tax revenue this budget. But it's also suggesting lawmakers could have more than $500 million more to spend in the next two-year budget compared to what was previously expected. What we're hearing is that this is really because of a couple of things. One big factor is that incomes here are rising more than economists expected. It's not that more people are employed, but the people who are employed are making more than we thought. And that translates to a lot of money in a state that really leans on the income tax, as Oregon does. Economists are also following national forecasts that suggest business profits will rise in the future. That's all part of this revenue picture that we're seeing.
0: It would appear to be good news for the state budget writers, too. What might this mean for that legislative session that's coming up next year?
1: Yeah, well, we are not expecting a lot of good news in that legislative session, Jeff. You know, this is going to be the first time lawmakers have to seriously grapple with the major impacts of H.R. 1, that mammoth bill that congressional Republicans passed last year. And as things stand, Oregon is expecting to lose out on billions of dollars in federal funding, which is going to involve some very, very tough calls about how to cut money for health care or food benefits for poor Oregonians. So, you know, if lawmakers have an extra $500 million to spend, which is what we heard today they might in the next budget, they will certainly take it.
0: There's another factor here, and we talk about this a lot, Dirk, which is whenever there's more revenue than anticipated coming into the state coffers, they don't get to keep it because we have the kicker. Mm-hmm. And so if that seems to be the case, more revenues than anticipated coming in, what might this latest report mean for our personal finances and maybe some of that coming back to us?
1: Yeah, bad news for the kicker fans out there, Jeff. You know, as I mentioned in the current budget, we are seeing it about flat, $55 million more. That is not lending itself to a kicker. At least right now, we are going to have to see around $500 million more added to that revenue for the kicker to be triggered. So we got a ways to go.
0: Okay. Thank you for the update, Dirk.
1: Yeah, it's my pleasure.
2: That was state government reporter Dirk Vanderhart speaking with host Jeff Norcross. You can read more of Dirk's reporting on state finances at opb.org. Still to come on Morning Edition, the diarrhea-causing infection cyclosporiasis has sickened more than 17,000 people in the U.S.
3: In the 30 years that I've worked on food safety policy, we have not seen an outbreak with this many illnesses.
2: And this comes alongside cuts in food safety funding by the Trump administration. Hear the story. That's in the 8 o'clock hour of OPB's Morning Edition. 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A red flag warning today for the Klamath Basin and the Fremont-Mynema National Forest, as well as the South Central Oregon Desert, from 2 p.m. until 8 this evening because of dry conditions and strong gusty winds. There's also an air quality advisory in place until noon Friday for Crook, Jefferson, and Wasco counties because of wildfire smoke. Mostly cloudy on the coast, a mix of sunny and partly cloudy skies inland west of the Cascades, some hazy conditions, and partly cloudy in eastern Oregon today. It's 7:51.

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1: And you're listening to OPB. A lot of difficult celebrity deaths to process this week, and we are remembering them here on Morning Edition. A red flag warning today for the Klamath Basin and the Fremont-Wainema National Forest, as well as the South Central Oregon Desert from 2 p.m. until 8 this evening because of dry conditions and strong gusty winds. There's also an air quality advisory in place until noon Friday for Crook, Jefferson, and Wasco counties because of wildfire smoke. 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And from The Standard, hosting its 19th annual Volunteer Expo from 11 to 2 on September 10th at Portland's Pioneer Courthouse Square. 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This is OPB. It's 8:43.
2: Good morning. I'm Tracy Burcham at the BBC. Hundreds of Nepali soldiers and rescuers are searching the debris-strewn valleys and hillsides of the north for people still missing after yesterday's massive floods. Around 1,300 people are unaccounted for. The BBC's Laura Bicker.
3: It took them just under 24 hours to get the first rescuers on the ground. Rescuers are now saying that there is a lake, what they're calling a barrier lake, that has formed further up the valley. They are worried that it too is going to burst its banks and that therefore it's not in entirely safe for rescuers.
2: A Norwegian-based human rights group says Iran has executed more than 500 people so far this year, with a surge in hangings in recent days. Iran Human Rights says almost 30 were connected to January's anti-government protests. The former Bosnian Serb military leader Ratko Mladic has died. He was serving a life sentence in The Hague for atrocities committed in the early 1990s. And France is temporarily relaxing some of its rules on cheese production after recent heatwaves reduced feed for milk herds. Hugh Schofield reports from Paris.
4: In the Alps and Jura Mountains, pastures are bone dry and grass yields are down by a third. This is where prized cheeses like Beaufort and Comté are made, but normally under strict rules about how the dairy cattle are fed. Those rules are now being waived so that feed from outside the strict geographical area of production can be used in greater quantity.
2: I'm Tracy Burcham at the BBC in London.
1: This is OPB. I'm Jess Hazel. A new film from OPB's Oregon Experience explores the rich history of tattooing in Oregon, from its indigenous roots to the wave of new tattoo artists emerging on the scene. OPB recently hosted a screening of Tattoo People at the Wonderlove Food Cart Pod in Portland. I spoke with filmmaker Francesca Benitez, as well as tattoo artists Ms. Mickey and Drat Diesler, afterward.
5: There's something very special about sharing a story from the perspective of people who you know the viewers are going to be able to recognize themselves in that culture. Mm-hmm. I think that the title of the film really encapsulates that idea. Can you tell me a little bit more about why you named it Tattoo People?
6: Yes. One thing I noticed about tattoos is if you meet anyone else who has them, it's kind of like an instant icebreaker. And I really love that. I feel like if you're a tattoo person, then you get it. Also, Patricia, the linguist in the film, you'll notice she said when the settlers came to Oregon, they were a no-tattoo people.
5: Brady, could you tell us a little bit more about the start of this film? We really dig into the indigenous roots of tattooing and how you approached that part of the history and your thought process of how to highlight this, how to respect this art form, and bring it into the larger story of tattooing in Oregon.
6: This is it's an indigenous art form. That's where it started. And I really felt like I could not make this film without acknowledging that first. And I kept my mind open to when I was told, this is sacred and we shouldn't tell it. Then I just said, okay, then we won't. Some things are a closed practice. Some things to keep sacred, they need to be kept private. Like, appreciate that and celebrate that without taking from, or, and it's a very hard line to walk, but I had some good people to help me with it.
5: So I feel like most tattoo people,
6: indigenous art form, that's where it started. And I really felt like I could not make this film without acknowledging that first. And I kept my mind open to when I was told, this is sacred and we shouldn't tell it. Then I just said, okay, then we won't. Some things are a closed practice. Some things to keep sacred, they need to be kept private.

0: train wreck the worst one. Do you have any best or worst tattoo experiences as tattoo artists?
1: Yes.
2: Yes.
1: I mean, it's just every day. I was waiting for a client, and one of the tattooers in my shop was working on somebody, and we were just kind of chatting, and it was a sailor, and he was getting his second swallow on him. He just came back from the Gulf. You know, he just did another 5,000 miles, so he's got his 10,000 miles, and that was just yesterday, so.
2: Yeah, the connection with people migrating, or, you know, the destination kind of atmosphere that tattoos have, that generate from people from all over, sharing different stories from different people and learning different cultures and learning different people's belief systems and stuff. It just, I don't know, it's just been the best archive of any information I've had, is just from my clients bringing in information from their own past and experiences.
0: Yeah. I think it's that foundation of trust that was talked about in the film a bit that allows those really important moments to happen. Are there things that you do specifically to try to build that sense of trust between you and the person that you're tattooing?
2: Trust is a really weird thing. You can vibe off somebody instantly. I've had a few in my lifetime that I could just feel there was a tension there, and it was like, it was so grueling. And if it was grueling for me, it had to be grueling for them too. That's not a good energy exchange for either of us. So it's ideal is when somebody's actually trusting you and they can see the work, they see the proofs. That's what the proofs are, is they can see the work that we've done, and then, you know, just trust us with the process.
1: There's a lot of magic in it, for sure. It's a great feeling when, you know, a client will be like, I want to get tattooed. And you're like, okay, well, what were you thinking? And they're like, I don't know. What are you thinking? I don't know.
0: How about you?
1: Let's talk about it.
2: Yeah.
1: And it's,
2: yeah.
1: It's a collaborative thing sometimes. Sometimes it's not. Sometimes you're just you're a human photocopier. Sometimes you're a therapist. And sometimes you're a best friend. And that's why I personally try to refer to it as a craft and not an industry, because I don't think that I want to be in an industry. I think I want to be with people and heart. And I think that's what the magic in tattooing is. So whatever we can do to continue that, I think tattooing will be okay.
0: Frankie, I also feel like conducting interviews, telling somebody else's story, relies on that sense of trust. How did you approach building that trust again between you and your subjects?
3: Mm-hmm. Well, with any tattoo artist, there was that. That's how I came up with the name, because there is this instant connection of like, we're going to talk about tattoos, and I am coming at it from like a person who actually has tattoos and likes tattoos. But all of the people that I met were so generous with their stories and with their experiences and with their art. I mean, we had so many different artists who helped draw the art for this documentary, and it was such an amazing experience. It's an amazing community, and I'm just really glad that I got to be in it for a little bit.
4: 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It's 8:51.
5: It's Morning Edition from NPR News. I'm A. Martinez.
6: And I'm Steve Inskeep. The nation's main nuclear watchdog is preparing to abandon a decades-old radiation safety rule as part of President Trump's changes to nuclear oversight. NPR's Jeff Brumfield reports.
7: The Nuclear Regulatory Commission does a lot of things, but big picture, it really only has one job: to keep people safe from radiation.
8: At high radiation doses, nobody's really arguing radiation causes cancer.
7: David Brenner directs the Center for Radiological Research at Columbia University. High doses of radiation damage DNA and can cause mutations that lead to cancer. But when the dose is low, it's much harder to determine risk.
8: as you go down in

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2: This is Here and Now. If you have just arrived from Mars, allow us to introduce you to NVIDIA. The world's largest company makes cutting-edge computer chips for AI. NVIDIA is worth more than $5 trillion, which FYI is bigger than Japan's economy. NVIDIA just reported record sales, blew away Wall Street expectations. So if you're waiting for the however, yeah, critics wonder if NVIDIA is building a financial house of cards. Lots to discuss with Ali Velshi, host and chief data reporter at MS Now. Hi, Ali.
3: Hi, Scott.
2: So there has been, we've talked about this, a lot of skepticism about AI company stocks in general going sky high. Are they really making money? Turns out NVIDIA made an awful lot of money last quarter.
3: Oh, yeah. Yeah, there may be some froth around the edges of AI, and there may be, and this is important for people to remember, a difference between the stock value or the valuation of the company and the growth of the industry. And I think those are important to separate, because when you think back to the internet bubble, the internet still existed and it was still meaningful. The stocks were just trading really high. But NVIDIA is right at the center of this operation, right? It has GPUs, which handle tasks, computing tasks simultaneously. It was always a big business, but after the launch of ChatGPT in 2022, NVIDIA sort of came into a new era. The stocks were up by more than 1,000% between 2022 and early 2026, and much of that is because of alternative artificial intelligence, AI. Mm-hmm. So there is a concern. NVIDIA is making more money than anybody on this, but if it's a bubble, what happens?
2: Right. What happens? Well, NVIDIA CEO Jensen Huang

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1: And thank you for joining us this morning for Here and Now here on OPB. Join OPB on September 17th at the Ellisoner Theater in Salem for a screening of American Sons. The film follows a brotherhood of Marines a decade after their deployment as they struggle to overcome the trauma of combat and the loss of their friend. After the screening, stay for an audience Q&A. Find tickets and more information at opb.org/American Sons. The Evergreen starts now. Good morning.
2: My professional curiosity about other people's jobs started years before I was even a journalist. It was when I first read the book, Working. People talk about what they do all day and how they feel about what they do. It was written in the 70s by radio broadcaster and oral historian Studs Terkel. He set out to capture people's personal accounts of what their jobs are like. Like Dolores the waitress, Roberto the farm worker, Pauline the film critic, or Elmer the gravedigger. In the introduction, Terkel says, it is about a search, too, for daily meaning as well as daily bread, for recognition as well as cash, for astonishment rather than torpor. In short, for a sort of life rather than a Monday through Friday sort of dying. I was fascinated by these ideas about what is sought and, if we're lucky, found in work. Who wouldn't want the way they spend countless hours of their daily lives to mean something? From the Gert Boyle Studio, I'm Jen Chavez, and this is The Evergreen, a podcast from OPB about the place you call home. All these things come to my mind every time we set out to interview another Pacific Northwesterner with an interesting job for our At Work With series. And today, we're back with three more At Work With stories, where we ask people your questions and our own about what it's like to do what they do and what it all means to them. For our first interviewee, work means helping community members feed their families during tough times.
3: No one should ever, live a day without eating something.
2: With costs of living outpacing wages and grocery prices on the rise, more Oregonians are facing hunger. The uncertainty of food benefits like SNAP has made things even harder. Food pantries have been crucial lately. So I visited one to meet a food pantry worker who's passing on help that she got growing up to others who need it. In downtown Cornelius, not far from City Hall, decals on a storefront's gleaming window spell M-E-R-C-A-D-O.
4: Hi, I'm Gladys. We're here at the Centro Mercado food pantry. I'm just going to give you guys a little tour of inside.
2: Gladys Vasquez has been a staff member here for 2 years. This food pantry is a program of the Washington County Latino organization Centro Cultural. We've caught Gladys first thing Monday morning.
4: So this is normally where we have people line up inside once we are open. They'll just wait here until we get them in through the whole process of them getting their food.
2: This place looks like a small grocery store, but everything is free. There are shelves for canned foods and dry goods like masa harina for tamales and tortillas, fridges and freezers for dairy, meats, vegetables, and frozen burritos, a produce section on the back wall, some toiletries and COVID tests in the corner, and near the exit.
4: Over here, we normally put our sweet items on dish rack. Right now, we have a lot of Krispy Kreme donuts.
2: And in a bucket on the floor, some flower bouquets.
4: So that's something that's good for the community. They get a side treat.
2: One of our listeners asked, who is encouraged to come in? Anyone in need, or are there certain criteria to meet?
3: We don't deny service to anyone. Whoever is in need is welcome. We don't know your situation. We can't judge you guys.
2: They ask whether visitors qualify for low-income food benefits like SNAP. But it's okay if you don't. Gladys says there are people who might be just above the income cutoff but are still struggling for other reasons, like being rent burdened.
3: I believe that they're still eligible because you're coming here for a reason that you need it, right?
2: The low barriers make this place appealing. Visitors come here from Tigard, Gaston.
3: People travel to come here just because we are one of the only food banks that people come in and shop and choose what they actually take.
2: That's one of the Mercado's unique approaches to food aid. Rather than choosing items for people and handing them bags or boxes, visitors can shop for their items, just like the grocery store. Each person has 5 minutes to move through the market. There are limits on some items, like meat and eggs, but with others, people can take what they need and leave what they don't. That's something Gladys thinks her mom would have appreciated.
3: My mom, she wouldn't work when we were kids, so she would go to like a food pantry just probably like a couple blocks from here.
2: Gladys grew up in the back roads of Cornelius. She remembers getting excited as a kid one time because the food pantry had cupcakes. It's part of why she was motivated to start working here after her last job as a manager at a fast food restaurant.
3: It's something that I wanted to like do to help other families, just because I have those memories that we would go to food pantries and get the help that we needed.
2: Another special thing about Centro Mercado is its focus on culturally specific food for Latinos. Cornelius is one of several Oregon cities with a majority Latino population. The farming community is home to many agricultural workers. It's part of the reason food justice is such a big part of Centro's mission. The Mercado is open to everyone, but the majority of visitors are Latinos. The staff here all speak Spanish. Years ago, when Centro first began distributing food,
3: they started off with just like dry, like canned items. And they would say that a lot of people wouldn't use that.
2: Community members would return foods they weren't culturally familiar with because they didn't know how to use them. So now they think about what people actually want.
3: What they normally come looking for is the maseca, rice, beans, any milk, eggs, the basics, tomatoes, jalapenos, any tomatillos.
2: Even when they get vegetables that might be unfamiliar to some, like chard, Gladys and others help them learn how to use it.
3: Once you just tell them, oh, you can just do it like, we call it a la mexicana. It's just with tomato and jalapenos and onion, like just chopped and like minced and everything, they'll start taking it.
2: The warehouse behind the storefront is chock full. Shelves and pallets piled high with, well, pretty much everything.
3: It is kind of crowded in here. It looks like a big space. It's just really reduced.
2: They also get donations from grocery stores and local businesses. One private donor brings them dairy, including Cotija cheese. Centro has a partnership with a local farm, too, Working Theory Farm, which donates fresh organic produce. Gladys gets to work, moving around bags of rice and maseca, potatoes, boxes of fruit. We follow her into the walk-in fridge to shelve milk and oranges. There's also some grab-and-go pasta salads.
3: Just because we do see a lot of our community as well being homeless and come looking for items that they can just eat with the spoon and they don't have to warm up.
2: Times are tough right now. Centro's food program manager, Everardo Lopez Pisano, says they've gotten more visitors since the federal government paused SNAP benefits this fall.
0: We went from receiving between 80 to about 120 people to our max of about 106 people per day.
2: And with ICE targeting immigrants in Washington County, including many Latinos, Mercado staff keep an eye on the neighborhood and work hard to make sure visitors can feel safe coming here to get food. People appreciate this place. They get lots of volunteers. Gladys helps show them the ropes and what to work on that day. One of the people helping today is Thomas Rabel, a retired veteran who grew up in neighboring Hillsboro.
5: I actually was at a Veterans Day event with Mayor Beach Pace and inquired with her as to what I could possibly do to volunteer for the community, and she referred me to here. Great folks, great community. It's offering a helping hand.
2: Today, he's restocking tortillas in the storefront. Gladys says stocking is one of her favorite parts of the job.
3: I really like going through items and like just choosing the items, seeing what is going to go up front and just seeing if they take it or not. And as well as like restocking. Once it's like the fridges are super stocked, I just like, there's a happiness in my heart.
2: Working here has made her less shy. She's gotten to know some of the regulars. And that connection is part of what she wants to see in the world.
3: Like, for example, in Mexico, I know that they live in the, like, they say pueblo, in the city. They're all closer, like, oh, like, tú eres hija de tal persona, or tú eres, like, your blank's daughter. And you, like, they all know each other. They all talk. And it's just, like, once you start to get involved with the community, you kind of have that connection as well. And you kind of think, like, this is the community I want.
2: As for food, she wants people to have what they need without shame.
3: No one should ever live a day without eating something. I don't know, a lot of people actually see this as maybe like something that they don't want to be seen at. They just still, dirían de vergüenza, of embarrassment. So I think like it's something that you shouldn't be embarrassed of. So I'm hoping that's like something that people start to understand and change that, and they're more than welcome to come here.
2: Coming up after a break, we head from the aisles of the market to the trails of the forest for an At Work With story about a person who works in the great outdoors. Thanks for listening to The Evergreen, our podcast from OPB about the place you call home. I love getting to share new stories about people's jobs and what their work lives are like with you all. As I mentioned, I am intensely curious about this stuff. And now it's your turn to answer some questions. Okay, what was your first job? And what do you most remember about it? It could be something big or small, profound or mundane, meaningful or funny or annoying. My first job was at a fast food restaurant across the street from my high school. And one thing I remember is getting scolded on my first day about giving people too many fries with their order. What about you? Let us know. Send us an email at theevergreen@opb.org. And while you're at it, we are always open to suggestions for what jobs to cover in our At Work With series next. Whether it's just a certain type of job or you have a specific person you think we should interview, send us your ideas. Thanks. And now, back to work. If you hop on the number 35 bus in downtown Portland, within 15 minutes, you'll be deposited at the gates of Tryon Creek State Natural Area. It's a little slice of calm away from the hustle and grind of everyday life. But what if this was your everyday hustle and grind?
6: Super happy to be here now, and I kind of have to pinch myself like once a week that I'm here.
2: For our next At Work With story, our friend Lillian Kerbeig from OPB's Weekend Edition hiked the trails to learn what it's like to have this forested canyon as your office.
6: My name is Rhett Wilkins, and I'm a park ranger, and this is Tryon Creek State Natural Area in Portland, Oregon.
7: Keeping Oregon State Parks healthy takes year-round work. No day looks exactly the same.
6: I would say there is no normal, being a ranger here at least.
7: In the busy summer season, the park staffs up with seasonal workers to help maintain their 13 miles of trails.
6: So it is far busier in the summer. That's the primary reason we have so many seasonals come on or extra staff. But the truth is, with projects, you know, whether we're doing trail maintenance or construction, we usually do that in the winter.
7: Wilkins grew up next to the forest and started as a seasonal worker. He became one of Tryon's four full-time rangers in 2023 and passed the licensing Oregon requires for state rangers, called the POST, the same year. On this chilly, dry November day, Wilkins has a list of projects longer than there is daylight. First up, we head off trail to check in on a planting project done by volunteers last fall near a beaver dam.
6: And on both sides of the creek, we cleared Himalayan blackberry and put thousands of plants in here. We found that the beavers were eating the plants. So we came back again and then caged them all. So you can see, if you look hard, you can see a bunch of cages over here.
7: Oregon State Animal is both a perk and a workplace hazard. as Wilkin knows from his tumble into a beaver burrow.
6: And all the water leaf and creeping buttercup was grown over, so we couldn't see it. And I fall in the hole, and my left leg goes all the way in until, like, you know, the rest of my body stops me, and my foot never hit the ground. It was just dangling in the air. But when you're in beaver habitat and you're walking along the bank, you need to be really careful because they do weird things to the land.
7: Beavers may complicate planting or swallow a ranger's leg whole, but they're not the only factor shaping what gets planted at Tryon. One OPB listener wanted to know if rangers have to balance native planting species with what makes the park look good for visitors.
6: Sometimes we balance it with aesthetics. So sometimes it simply makes sense to put in the native species so that everything kind of looks like it should look or looks like what's adjacent to it. And hopefully that's aesthetically pleasing if you are enjoying the park you came to anyways, right? But there are some areas where we'll go out of our way to make it more aesthetically pleasing. So a good example of this is a high bridge, the bridge we came over on. That is an intersection of three trails, and it's kind of central in the park. It's the main trail you come out of from the nature center. So it tends to be a hub. We took the blackberry out. We did lots of native species, many of which are right here. And added, which is native in the park, but it's harder to find, added red flowering currant to be really pretty because it's such a hub.
7: Those same considerations extend to wildlife, which is why pets are required to be on leash in this natural area.
6: There are rules that we sometimes wish didn't exist because we have to enforce them all the time. The number one rule enforcement issue we have at this park, and every park's different in every way, is dogs off leash.
7: And occasionally cats too.
6: I heard some scratching on the tree. So I look up to see what woodpecker is up there. And there's a cat about 15 feet up in the tree on a long, thin leash.
7: Wilkins says humans end up being the most challenging parts of enforcement, though.
6: I would say humans are one of the best parts of the park. But what I will say is most humans at some point have really bad days, you know, and struggle.
7: And those can be the worst days on the job.
6: A rule enforcement situation where hostility and safety is coming into play and the police need to get involved. That's hard. Yeah, so you can see some really emotional things. You might see an animal being abused. You might see another human being abused. Your safety might be threatened. That kind of stuff is the worst day.
7: Luckily, today isn't one of those bad days. But Wilkins does have another thing on his never-ending to-do list, felling some trees before sunset. We hike across the park to meet up with a fellow ranger and staff members from the nonprofit Friends of Tryon Creek. There's no single background or education that makes a ranger. Wilkins' coworker, Ranger Nicholas Aya, came from general contracting, which makes him the best Sawyer.
6: Nick's the best of us.
8: That's not true. That's my phrase, and I say he's the best of us. He's stealing my material.
7: Aya will be wielding the saws, but Wilkins does have another thing on his never-ending to-do list— felling some trees before sunset. We hike across the park to meet up with a fellow ranger and staff members from the nonprofit Friends of Tryon Creek. There's no single background or education that makes a ranger. Wilkins' coworker, Ranger Nicholas Aya, came from general contracting, which makes him the best Sawyer.
6: Nick's the best of us.
8: That's not true. That's my phrase, and I say he's the best of us. He's stealing my material.
7: Aya will be wielding the saw today while the others keep the path clear.
6: Crew supporting the Sawyer needs to do everything they can.

0: prioritize human safety, like when a snag might fall onto a path. Balancing humans and nature is always part of the job. And well, when a tree falls in a state park, the rangers will be the ones to hear it. And for Wilkins, getting to do that work in a forest he loves still feels like a dream.
1: For our last At Work With story today, we're heading back inside to pump some iron. People have all kinds of motivations for hitting the gym. Mental health, weight loss, building strength, or finding community, to name just a few. Sometimes finding the motivation to keep going can be tough. That's where a coach can come in.
2: Coaches that can really connect with their clients and learn when it's okay to push, when it's not okay to push, and also understanding that everyone's goals are different.
1: We wanted to know what it takes to be a fitness coach. So I visited Prism Moves to meet a person whose job is helping others find out how strong they can be.
3: Find your squat stance. Big breath at the top.
1: Asher Kinzela is leading a class at Prism Moves on a sunny weekday afternoon.
3: So go ahead and do five with just the bar, and then we'll work up weight there. But just give me five front squats with just the bar.
1: There are five people in the class, and they're each doing things a little differently. Asher says that in addition to working one-on-one with people, they try to coach each person in a class so that they can work out at the level they're comfortable with.
2: I always say, like, whatever's written on the board is, you know, the guidelines, it's the suggestions, and then we definitely branch out from there. Today we're front squatting, so here's your front squat, and this is what this looks like. And then from there, we'll go, okay, but if this part of the front squat is uncomfortable for you, because sometimes, you know, this bothers people, here's another option. And then if that also bothers you, here's another option.
1: Asher is the founder and executive director of this nonprofit gym. Prism Moves is focused on making fitness affordable and accessible, especially for LGBTQ+ and BIPOC communities.
2: Before I opened Prism, I was working at other gyms, and I had my own personal training business where I was working out of other spaces. And a lot of my clientele were women, humans in the queer community, humans that repeatedly told me they didn't have a space they felt safe in to work out as themselves. And I envisioned a space where those humans were centered and not, you know, the typical gym bro image being centered.
1: I asked them what makes someone a good fitness coach.
2: People that know how to listen to their clients, you know, coaches that can really connect with their clients and learn when it's okay to push, when it's not okay to push, and also understanding that everyone's goals are different and that not everybody's goals needs to be weight loss or looking a certain way or competing.
1: Not focusing on weight loss sounds good, but it also seems like a tricky thing to do in a fitness space. Asher explained a bit about how that works for them.
2: Instead of focusing on weight loss, we focus on your body getting stronger.
1: They look at how much someone can lift or a particular movement they can do and how that changes over time.
2: So you get to see your progression strength-wise. Focus more on what you can do versus the weight that you've lost.
1: A listener asked for advice about finding a fitness coach who is a good match for them.
2: We'll have a lot of people reach out and say, oh, you know, I want to work with a femme coach only, or I want to work with someone who has experience with gender-affirming surgery. So things like that. So the more detailed information you're willing to give us about, you know, kind of what you're looking for, what your comfort levels are, the better we can match you to a good coach.
1: Christy Taylor was in the class Asher was teaching while I was there. She told me she's been coming to Prism Moves for about 5 years.
4: I like to tell my age that it's 53. I also weigh 400 pounds as well. So those numbers feel important to share.
1: Christy also shared that she has been doing Olympic weightlifting and powerlifting for almost 2 decades. But when she went through menopause, she really needed some guidance.
5: My body has changed a lot, so I had to literally change how I lift the bar, which sent me into a spiral of depression.
1: She says the coaches at prison

0: Zim really helped her adapt and see that she didn't have to stop lifting. She just needed to change the way she did it. The day I was there, she tried a new move during the class. She had been doing squats with some impressively large weights, and she moved over to a station that was set up a little differently. Instead of using a barbell to lift in front of her, she had the bar and the weight over one shoulder, so she was squatting with the weight behind her. She said it was a little scary at first, but Asher coached her through it.
1: And then I want you to think about sitting butt down into it, kind of back a little bit.
2: Oh, my back is sitting.
1: That's all right. Sit. Ooh, there you go.
2: Yeah.
1: You're just sitting
2: into
1: it. Sit all, sit down.
2: Oh,
1: yeah.
2: Ooh,
1: these are
2: going to
1: be good for you.
2: Yeah, these are good for you.
0: Tristy says having a coach to help her figure things out in real time is key to finding success with something new in the gym.
2: I love when there's a new exercise that I've never heard of. And can I do this? And, you know, often I can't in the beginning. And then it's fun to adapt. And I like that kind of problem solving, you know, like instead of just giving up, like, oh, I can't do that. If I were by myself, I'd just be like, I can't do that.
0: Asher told me that's one of the best things about coaching.
3: When people exceed their own expectations, when people do more than they thought they could, when people are stronger than they thought they were, and people will surprise themselves. And it's always so much fun when they do.
0: For Asher, their job means creating a welcoming and inclusive space where people can get stronger together. For Park Ranger Rhett, it means hiking trails every day and protecting Oregon's flora and fauna. And for food pantry worker Gladys, it means making sure her neighbors don't have to go hungry. For me, this job means telling you stories. And about his job, Studs Terkel had this to say. I find some delight in my job as a radio broadcaster. I'm able to set my own pace, my own standards, and determine for myself the substance of each program. Some days are more sunny than others, some hours less astonishing than I'd hoped for. My occasional slovenliness infuriates me, but it is, for better or worse, in my hands. I'd like to believe I'm the old-time cobbler, making the whole shoe. Though my weekends go by soon enough, I look toward Monday without a sigh. Thanks for joining us today for the latest stories from OPB's At Work With series, a collaboration between OPB's Weekend Edition and your friends here at The Evergreen, our podcast about the place you call home. I produced this episode, and our technical director is Stephen Cray. Layla Isbell mixed and mastered the episode. OPB's podcast team also includes Mia Estrada, Julie Sabatier, and Sage Van Wang. Lillian Kerbake, Julie, Mia, and I did the interviews you heard. The music in this episode is from Audio Network. And if you have a question for us, please reach out. Send us an email at theevergreen@opb.org. And don't forget to tell us about your first jobs and what At Work With stories we should do next. I'm Jen Chavez. And as Studs Terkel used to say, take it easy, but take it.

0: 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Thank you for joining us for The Evergreen here on OPB. And you can hear all of the episodes of The Evergreen now wherever you get your podcasts. This is OPB. KOPB-FM Portland, KOAB-FM Bend, KRBM-FM Pendleton, KOBK-FM Baker City, KTVR-FM LaGrande, KOGL-FM Glen Eden Beach, KOAP-FM Lakeview, KTMK-FM Tillamook, KOTD-FM The Dalles, KOBN-FM Burns, KOPB-AM Eugene, KOAC-AM Corvallis, KOAC-FM Astoria, KHRV-FM Hood River, KETP-FM Enterprise, KOJD-FM John Day, and online worldwide at opb.org. It is noon, and that means it's time to check in with Dave Miller in the Gert Boyle studio for today's Think Out Loud. Hi, Dave.
1: Hey there.
0: What's coming up on the show today?
1: We are going to start with a conversation with Kate Kay, a Portland-based independent journalist and now the host and researcher and creator of a new podcast called Trust Control, which is a deep dive into what trust is, how you measure it, how you quantify it, and the many ways that AI in particular is changing the way trust functions in our lives. We're also going to hear about efforts to restore white oak habitat in the Willamette Valley. There used to be tons of it. Something like 10% now is left. Most of that is on private land. We'll talk with a conservation specialist with the Clackamas Soil and Water Conservation District, as well as a private landowner, to hear about their efforts to preserve and restore this important habitat. And we're going to hear about the newly revamped, the really reborn Pac-12. We'll talk with the new director of athletics at OSU. It's all coming your way in just about 5 minutes.
0: All right. Thank you so much.
1: Thanks.
0: News is next.
2: Live from NPR News, I'm Lakshmi Singh. Canada's removing U.S. seafood from its list of retaliatory tariffs against its southern neighbor. After hearing from a number of industry officials worried about the economic hit to commercial seafood and fishing sectors, Canada's levies are set to take effect early next month during a period when Canada typically buys roughly half of the Maine lobster. Canada moved forward with tariffs after talks collapsed and President Trump imposed 50% tariffs on $20 billion worth of Canadian goods.
3: We deal with a lot of people. People oftentimes, they'll ask me, who's the worst to deal with on trade? And I said, that's easy, Canada. They are the worst to trade. And they feel entitled, and just we can't have that.
2: Trump addressing the dispute as he signed an order in which the U.S. government now refers to Lake Ontario as Lake America. Meanwhile, in a statement, Maine Senator Susan Collins thanks Canada and called for resumption of trade negotiations. Collins is in a tough race for re-election to a seat Democrats hope to flip in November. An ICE agent who had been accused of shooting a Venezuelan immigrant in northern Minneapolis has been released from jail in southern Texas, where he had been awaiting extradition to Minnesota. Houston Public Media's Andrew Schneider has the latest.
4: Thursday marked the maximum amount of time ICE agent Christian Castro could be held in jail while waiting for Texas Governor Greg Abbott to decide whether to sign Minnesota's extradition warrant. Here's Hennepin County Attorney Mary Moriarty.
5: I am told that Governor Abbott claims to be tough on crime. How exactly is he tough on crime by manipulating an extradition process that is supposed to be administrative?
4: Attorneys from Minnesota had sought to extend Castro's detention, calling him a flight risk. A spokesperson for Abbott said the judge's refusal rebuffed Minnesota's efforts to conscript federal courts into commandeering the authority of Governor Abbott's office. I'm Andrew Schneider in Houston.
2: The State Department says 90 Americans are now unaccounted for after devastating floods in Nepal and Tibet. NPR's Michelle Kellerman reports so far 3 Americans have been rescued.
6: The State Department has been reaching out to the Nepalese and Chinese governments, and after a request from Nepal, the U.S. is sending a disaster response advisor there to support rescue efforts. So far, the U.S. has announced $500,000 in assistance through Catholic Relief Services, but that number is likely to rise. The Trump administration dismantled the lead U.S. aid agency last year. The department has set up call centers and is urging Americans to be in touch with U.S. embassies. The United Nations says it's also mobilizing supplies and humanitarian teams and says Nepal has mobilized more than 30,000 security personnel to help rescue survivors. Michelle Kellerman, NPR News, Washington.
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7: This is OPB. I'm Sarah Logue. Significant changes are coming to social media platforms owned by Meta, Facebook and Instagram's parent company. It's part of a multi-billion dollar settlement of a nationwide lawsuit that will also bring millions to Oregon and Washington. Over the next 10 years, at least $227 million will help pay for Washington programs to protect the mental health of children. Oregon will receive at least $125 million. Washington Attorney General Nick Brown says the harm done by platforms like Instagram has taken away things that used to be normal for kids.
8: Social media companies have stolen countless hours of our kids' lives, crowding out sleep and exercise, in-person connection, and learning at school. These platforms have exposed our children to explicit content, allowing them to be contacted and harmed by adults.
7: The national settlement includes limits on the time children spend on social media and makes it harder for them to lie about their age to sign up for an account. And the Eugene Water and Electric Board says it's looking into whether its funds were included in an alleged embezzlement at a partner nonprofit. Nathan Wilk from our news partner KLCC reports.
9: As Eugene Weekly reported Monday, authorities are investigating the potential theft of federal funds from the Mackenzie Watershed Alliance. The alliance's executive director, Jared Waybright, told KLCC they discovered unauthorized payments from the alliance to the Coast Fork Willamette Watershed Council. He says that money could exceed $1.5 million, and the alliance has since terminated the associated employee. KLCC has reached out to Coast Fork for comment. EWEB has collaborated with the alliance on past watershed restoration work, including on Quartz Creek. In a post on its website Monday, the utility said it supports the ongoing investigation and it's taking steps to ensure public resources are safeguarded. This is Nathan Wilk reporting.
7: This is OPB, online at opb.org.
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0: This is Think Out Loud on OPB. I'm Dave Miller. Do you trust me? Should I trust you? Should any of us trust the AI agents that we increasingly have to interact with or perhaps work with? What does it mean to measure trust? And is trust now no longer a feeling? These are some of the big questions that Kate Kay has been wrestling with. Kay is a Portland-based independent journalist who spent the last year or so researching and interviewing experts about trust in the age of AI. That work has culminated in Trust Control, a new 7-part podcast series. Kate Kay joins us now to talk about it. Welcome back to Think Out Loud.
1: Thanks so much, Dave.
0: Why did you want to spend a year focused on these questions of trust?
1: If you asked me a year ago why I would spend a year doing this, I'd probably be like, what? Really? This was part of a fellowship, an Oregon State University fellowship that was also done in conjunction with Oregon Humanities. And the overarching theme of the fellowship that I applied for to, you know, do this work is trust in the age of generative AI. And, you know, all the people who were awarded with the fellowship, we all came at it with different ideas. And my idea was, well, I know from some separate work that I do, separate research work that I do, that this idea of scoring trustworthiness of media, especially in relation to AI and AI slop and all the problems we have with disinformation, was happening. And I thought, trust scores, that seems, it kind of disturbed me. It seemed like I wanted to learn more about it. And I said, okay, here's this fellowship. It's about trust in the age of generative AI. I'm going to dig into this idea of scoring and measuring trust and learn about it. And it, you know, became this kind of a saga, you know.
0: How do you define trust? At this point, do you have a working definition of it?
1: I think the whole time I was doing this work, I kept asking myself, why don't I have a more solid description or personal definition? And I did grapple with that. Toward the end of the podcast, I talk about how my grandmother teaching me how to make bread and about her showing me how she measures the temperature of the water that you need to use when you're getting your dough, your yeast ready.
0: To make sure that it's warm enough.
1: Yeah.
0: It's a very striking image and sort of personal working definition that you come up with, because it is physical. You could get a thermometer and you could say, okay, 82 degrees is right, 105 degrees is right, 50 degrees is right. So it is measurable, but you're not measuring it. It's a human, physical, messy thing that was taught to you by someone you love, none of which is true about algorithmic models. And all of which is very different from the way trust is now scored or measured by machines that have a lot of bearing on our lives. Yes. What are some of the ways that trust is currently being scored that are actually affecting us right now?
1: Yeah, well, one way that we're seeing that was kind of the impetus for this whole project is the idea of using computational cryptographic approaches to measuring and scoring the trustworthiness of digital images, digital videos. You know, how do these things originate? Can we trust where they come from? Can we trust whether or not this photo that's in a news article is legit? All those sorts of questions. That's one way. We're seeing it in relation to measuring how and whether people, sometimes in a work situation, how and whether they trust in the automated or AI equipment or software that they have to use. I in the podcast, I talk about a couple specific examples of that too.
0: One of the phrases that you encountered over and over, sometimes said by humans, sometimes said by non-humans, is that trust is no longer a feeling. Who in general is saying this, and what in general do they mean?
1: The people in general, when I've seen it or heard it, tend to be in the business consulting world, you know, sort of people would think of like McKinsey & Co., company like that, right? And or think of somebody who is an executive at a tech company that does cybersecurity. That's where I saw it or heard it popping up.
0: And what do they mean?
1: Well, it's interesting because I heard that term or saw it used often in relation to, it was kind of like a prefix for other things. It would be like, trust is no longer a feeling. It's a metric. Hmm. Trust is no longer a feeling. It's infrastructure. It's one place I saw it, they said, it's a transaction history. These are all things that computers want to see, right? And this is, so trust is no longer a feeling. It goes back to that idea of my grandmother showing, you know, me holding hands underwater with my grandma, us both feeling the temperature of the water. Hmm. That's something that is a feeling. Hmm. And all of these computational ideas, you know, computers need binary, they need binary information to be able to kind of have an output. Right. And to score something and predict something. And so this idea that trust is a metric or it is just a history of transactions that a computer might ingest and say, well, this transaction history shows us this entity is trustworthy or not. Those are computational ideas of trust. And, you know, I think that these things are very distinct, the human stuff and the computational stuff. And I talk about how these things are being blurred.
0: I want to play a clip from one of your episodes. We're going to hear from a British researcher that you talked to named Bran Knowles.
2: I actually don't think people are fundamentally cognitively engaging with trustworthiness in the way that these models imply that they should be to determine for themselves, is it trustworthy? Should I use it? People are just getting on with their lives. They're being told, well, to compete these days, you have to use ChatGPT because you need to write 10 times faster. Everybody else is using ChatGPT. Is it trustworthy? I don't know. I don't care. I've got to hurry. You know, I've got to use it.
0: What does it mean to focus then on questions of trust if in many cases these days we are not opting in, we're not voluntarily choosing to use tools, but we're somehow coerced into it?
1: Yeah. Well, one of the things that Dr. Knowles was talking about there and that we talk about in that episode and other episodes is kind of getting closer to this, the idea that governments and regulators are going to start asking for this stuff. They're going to start saying, well, is this trustworthy? Is this system trustworthy? How do we measure whether or not it's trustworthy? Governments need to do that. She was talking about how we're forced to use these things very often. At work, we might be forced to use a piece of software or an automated, you know, tool of some kind that, or I might have to, you know, my boss might say, hey, we're using all these AI agents now. We're spending good money on it. I want you to make sure that you're delegating work to that AI agent. It doesn't really matter if I trust it or how my trust in it is measured. If I'm forced, if I'm compelled to use it, it's kind of like a moot point almost.
0: You know that there are now a bunch of tech startups that produce agentic trust scores.
1: Yeah.
0: What does that mean? What are they doing?
1: Yeah. There are all these little startups that I kind of encountered when I was doing this research. And like, for example, what they're doing is, you know, I talked about this idea that businesses are, you know, using AI agents to perform tasks, like they might be using an AI agent that is a procurement agent and it's going out and it's trying to procure widgets from different, you know, suppliers. So that, you know, one agent in that kind of negotiation process will be interacting with others. And when these agents kind of interact and need to like perform tasks, especially in relation with other agents, other computerized bots that are doing other things, they need to gauge whether or not these other systems or bots are trustworthy. And that's where that computational trust stuff comes in. That's where they're going to be looking at all of these, you know, computational measures and factors and binary kind of, you know, information to know. And so like it's about like, well, should we share the credit card number with this supplier? Right. That's like the kind of question that would be that an agent would want a trust score to know. Do I divulge this information to this other system or not, for example?
0: When I was listening to this, it made me wonder. I thought of that famous phrase, turtles all the way down. I mean, is this AI all the way down? Is it some kind of AI assessing the viability, the credibility, the trustworthiness of some other AI? I mean, is
1: yeah.
0: it, I mean,
1: yes,
0: right. So
1: that is what it is.
0: Yeah. At a certain point, I mean, it's such a different understanding of what we of once thought about as trust.
1: Exactly. Yes. And that's why, you know, when I first started hearing about this idea of scoring trust, especially in relation to media, which kind of brought me into all of this, I thought, wow, how could anybody say they can measure or score trust? What is that, right? And so in the cybersecurity world, in computers, this has been going on for decades now. And I talk a lot about the history there.
0: There's another version of this, not scoring the trustworthiness of AI, but various algorithms, various bots or agents scoring human trustworthiness, credit card scores, you know, as a version mm-hmm. of that's been around
1: sure.
0: for a while. Hiring decisions now increasingly mediated by AI. War
1: yeah.
0: targeting, is this a good human to kill with this bomb, right?
1: All, right.
0: all things that you get into.
1: Yeah.
0: How do you feel about this version of trust computation?
1: Well, so I don't, you know, I'm not coming at it with like an opinion per se, but what I'm doing is asking, I'm interrogating, and I'm asking the listener to think about it. And the last episode of the podcast, the last like kind of big documentary style episode, is talking about this idea of, especially in the workplace, or maybe you're a soldier on the field and you are in interacting with some sort of a computerized system, and you have to know, in these kinds of scenarios, especially at work, we are going to be forced to prove whether we're trustworthy according to some of the same metrics and measures that are used for computers and bots. And so that's some of the blurred lines that I'm talking about in the podcast, that it's not like I'm saying this is bad or good. It's just, wow.
0: Let's understand a little bit more
1: yeah.
0: What we're doing. If you're just tuning in, I'm talking right now with Kate Kay. She's a Portland-based independent journalist. Her new 7-part podcast series is called Trust Control. I want to play another clip that gets to what you're talking about here. This is from a tech startup CEO named Michael Fawcett. He helps businesses use AI agents, and this is part of what he told you.
3: I think the new trust model is trust is verifiable, it's continuous, it's machine readable, and it's scored. Those things I think we have to have.
0: So what does that look like in practice, all those buzzy words?
1: Right. Well, I was talking earlier about this idea of, let's say, a logistics procurement AI agent, right? A bot that is going out and doing this stuff in an automated way. So one of the things that Michael Fawcett talks about is this idea of the, quote, hybrid workforce. And this idea that it's not going to be, and even today, he purports and others purport that some companies are thinking of AI agents that they're using to perform tasks as employees, as workers. They're not just thinking about them as a piece of software. They're literally thinking about them as employees. This puts human beings in the same context as a machine that, you know, more and more, because we're in this environment where we have so much risk because of, I mean, we hear about all these crazy, you know, data breaches and like AI agents gone rogue and all of these problems that are already happening. We're talking about humans kind of being in the same, having to interact in the same, with the same systems, right? That a bot might. And so the humans might be, their trustworthiness might be determined according to the same exact factors that you would require of a bot or an AI agent. That's what he was talking about.
0: I want to go back to the trust in media piece that you mentioned earlier. It's one of the reasons you started looking into this, and this idea that there could now be some kind of digital validation of the authenticity of content, photos or videos or text. Yeah. You do point out that there are all kinds of potential problems with this in practice. What are some of the big problems?
1: Well, in an episode that I focused on this particular approach, I highlight a really great story about a photographer who used this method, this technical method that employs cryptographic signing of information. What it does is it basically looks, it attaches information about the origin and the changes that might be made to a piece of media, to that image. She talks about these really beautiful tintype photos that she used the old tintype analog process to produce. Then she digitized them. And when she, you know, turned them into a digital image, she added this computational trust signal information into it, right? And there were some problems down the road with the way that method actually works when the images were floating through the internet. All different types of systems are at play when images are uploaded or shared into different social media platforms or whatever. And what happened was that her photos were deemed by this technical method to be invalid. And her concern was that people would see that, this kind of computational idea of is this trustworthy or not, would see that as meaning that her that those tintype photos were not real, that they were AI generated. That's what her worry was. They weren't. Nothing changed about the photos. Nothing changed about the original photos. Nothing changed about the digitized versions. What changed was the technical measurement approach, like the technical decisions and the design of that measurement approach is really what changed.
0: In the big picture here, as deepfakes and generative AI get more sophisticated, I think it really it's already now, or it's going to be truly impossible for some of us to know what's real and what's not. And maybe even more importantly, we won't know. So whether it's something that's trustworthy or not, trust may on some deep level start to be or continue to be eroded. What do you think that's going to do to our in-person interactions?
1: I mean, I don't know, but I worry about it. And I sort of like just, I couldn't help doing this research and thinking about, man, is there like a day in 5, 10, 20 years when there are so many computational kind of like appendages that we as humans have or rely on where we encounter another human and we start to require a computational trust measurement to know whether or not we should talk to them or whether or not we should share information with them or whatever. Man,
0: that's
1: right?
0: That's darker than I was.
1: I
0: thought you
1: know.
0: Were going to say that we'll privilege human interaction because it'll be the last realm that's unmuted and
1: yes,
0: sort of trustworthy, or at least trustworthy in the
1: right
0: way that we could once imagine.
1: Yeah.
0: Yours is darker, but also,
1: well,
0: who knows, maybe possible.
1: I think they work at the same. I think they're not mutually exclusive.
0: Kate, it was a pleasure talking to you. Thank you very much.
1: Thanks.
0: Kate Kay is a Portland-based independent journalist, now the host and researcher and creator of a new podcast. It's called Trust Control. Coming up after a break, we're going to hear about efforts to restore white oak prairies in the Willamette Valley.
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0: From the Gert Boyle Studio at OPB, this is Think Out Loud. I'm Dave Miller. White oak prairies once sprawled over hundreds of miles of the Willamette Valley and created habitats for countless other species. Today, after more than a century of development, only 10% or so of that habitat remains. Most of that is on private land. Since 2010, the Clackamas Soil and Water Conservation District has been working with private landowners to preserve and restore this white oak habitat. We're going to hear about those efforts right now. Brendan Addis is a conservation specialist at the district. Michael Hayes owns 10 acres south of Oregon City and has been working with the district to restore this important habitat for the last 3 years. They both join us now. It's great to have both of you on Think Out Loud.
1: Thanks for having us.
0: Brendan, I don't normally do this, but I want to start by asking you about one of your tattoos. You've got an oak leaf there on your right forearm. Why?
2: Well, I have a lot of tattoos to kind of just symbolize the connection and devotion to working in natural areas and being a part of it. I had this one in the works before coming to the district, but I do like to joke that they had me branded, so I'm dedicated to the job.
0: So you cared about white oak savannas, prairies before you got to the district. What do you think every Pacific Northwesterner should know about this habitat?
2: Yeah, I mean, we're blessed in the Northwest to have a diversity of really beautiful ecosystems. But the oak one, as you mentioned, there's, you know, 10% of this historic landscape left intact in that way. And I think something that I draw as a parallel is if you think about the Northwest without salmon, like that's an iconic totemic piece to us. And if you know that history of the oak and what that really is to our region, losing it would be, you know, a loss of our identity.
0: It's interesting when you put it that way, because I think very few people in the Pacific Northwest, many fewer people know about oak habitat compared to salmon habitat. There's a salmon license plate in Oregon. I don't think that there's a white oak one, at least not yet. What role do white oaks play in an ecosystem?
2: Yeah, so there's probably over 200 species of animals that are dependent on oaks. There's 300 or more plant species that live within oak habitats. And oaks can take a variety of different habitat types, but that oak savanna, it creates a unique space and supports a unique space. And I mean, the oak trees themselves, you have these big trees, complex branches. The acorns is a huge food source, and they live for a long time. So even in death, you know, a dying oak tree is a home to hundreds of species. And so they're just a real keystone. It's a thick web, a thick strand in that web of life. Mm. And if you lose that, a whole lot of things collapse. A dying oak tree is a home to hundreds of species. And so they're just a real keystone. It's a thick web, a thick strand in that web of life. Mm. And if you lose that, a whole lot of things collapse with that.
0: What did these habitats look like before Europeans arrived?
2: Yeah, so you would have a mix. You would have oak woodlands. You have areas where you have oak with pine or oak with fir. But the oak savannas is a piece that we were really missing. This would have been kind of your more mix of grasslands and clusters of oak. And there's multiple things that have affected that. You have the development. We have invasive plants. But a key thing that's been lost too is fire on the landscape. And that's not just natural fire, but that was cultural fire. And you have millennia of the peoples living here in balance and stewarding that landscape. So the removal of how Native peoples were living on the land has greatly altered it as well.
0: Michael, can you describe what your property south of Oregon City was like when your family bought it about 5 years ago?
1: Yeah, so our property, we have about 5 acres of oak woodland and oak prairie. And of those 5 acres, probably 1 to 2 had been pretty much completely overgrown by invasive blackberry and invasive scotch broom.
0: What made you decide to try to restore this white oak habitat on your property?
1: Yeah, before we moved, I had gotten into gardening just on my property. We moved from Southeast Portland, where we had a very small lot, and we moved into, near Oregon City, and just walking through the forest, really appreciating some of the really beautiful areas. I wanted to see what I could do to get rid of some of the invasive species. But for anybody that's tried to tackle even a small stand of blackberry, they are aggressive. And so I started.
0: And painful.
1: And painful, yeah. So I started looking online and kind of got into a rabbit hole of resources through the county and emailed and, had a really good response from the Soil and Water District of resources and support.
0: At that initially? I mean, was it, I want to be able to walk through my property and the blackberry canes and thorns are preventing that? Or was it more, I know what white oak savanna or prairie once was, and I want to do my part to restore this small corner of it?
1: Yeah, more the latter. I mean, I could walk through. There were, you know, paths that had been kind of laid by the prior owners. But, you know, there were areas where it was just an acre of 10-foot tall, you know, stands of blackberry. And so seeing what some areas of the property looked like that were so beautiful and so diverse, and then others that were just this monoculture of aggressive blackberry.
0: So in this case, you reached out to the district to say, what can I do? Can you help?
1: Yeah, correct.
0: Brendan, how common is that? I mean, I'm wondering, as I mentioned at the beginning, you've been partnering with private landowners because that's where the vast majority of the remaining white oak habitat is. And so that's where you go, where the land is. How in general do you hook up with landowners like Michael? Is it common for them to reach out to you first, or do you normally reach out to them?
2: There are some cases where we might do a targeted mailing. You know, we're trying to reach people in a particular area where we know there's a lot of good oak habitat that we want to work on conservation in. But generally, it's people reaching out with a variety of questions. And they could find us through word of mouth, or they went down the rabbit hole online, or they went to an event, they've seen something. And we're available. You know, the district is also available for a range of services in conservation. So if somebody is calling about habitat and oak in particular, that comes through to my desk, and then I try to schedule building that relationship and connecting with them.
0: Do you remember going out to see Michael's land the first time?
2: Yeah, Michael was actually one of the first landowners I met when I came onto the district about 3 years ago. And yeah, it was we were just at the beginning of it at that point, and right now we're getting close to the end. So right.
0: My understanding is your project is going to be ending this fall, very soon.
1: Correct. Yeah, the timeline for the grant and the support from the Soil and Water District, yeah, will end at the end of this coming fall.
0: Can you describe the work that's actually been done on your property over the last 3 years?
1: Yeah, so it's kind of gone in phases. The first phase was the really hard manual labor of removing as much of the blackberry and scotch broom as we could. And then since then, it's been repeat treatments of, you know, cutting down any regrowth of blackberry and scotch broom, treating any regrowth, and then starting to, in the last year, plant seed and plant new shrubs and trees.
0: Including new white oak, or that's already established and fine?
1: Including new white oak. So I think last winter we planted about 100 new white oak trees, and then we'll plant more this coming winter.
0: Hmm. Have the blackberries been coming back?
1: Yes. I think it will be a lifelong project of mine to continue walking and getting rid of anything I can.
0: How much has this project cost overall?
1: So it's a lot of work. I mean, you know, crews of people coming in and spending days doing manual labor in the forest is not cheap. And so, you know, it's been tens of thousands of dollars.
0: And how much of that have you had to pay for?
1: It's hard to give an exact number, but I think something like 25% or so of probably all of the work has come out of our kind of individual funding. Does that sound about right, Brendan?
2: Yeah.
0: And Brendan, in general, where does the rest of the money for these often expensive, this is just, right, you know, manual labor projects, and as well as, you know, power labor, but this is humans doing hard work. Where does this money come from?
2: So it's public resources, and, you know, that's a big part of what we're looking at on our end as conservation specialists is, you know, we're connecting with landowners to help them, but the service that we're providing, we look at it as a communal service. You know, the work at Michael's Place is connecting to a broader ecosystem in the community, so it's a public investment from that perspective. It's not just a private investment to his property in that extent. But yeah, the revenues, we're partnering with other agencies like NRCS. That's a federal agency, Natural Resource Conservation Service. So they were a primary funder on Michael's. The district itself has its own conservation fund, so we can help bring money to the table on those projects. And each project is different. They're not apples to apples. So we're going to look at those and figure out the best mix, not only for that site, but also the landowner themselves.
0: So obviously, Michael is here talking about one project on his on 5 acres of his property. Can you give us a sense for the scale of the other restoration projects that you've been a part of over the last couple of years?
2: Yeah, and it does vary a lot. Like we mentioned, Michael's, we're working on about 5 acres at his property in total is our primary focus area. I have about a half a dozen other properties that I'm working out that range from 5 to 20 acres. I'm looking at a site right now that'll be about 60 if that comes on board next year. But in addition to the projects, the district, and I think this is an important thing, the district's always available as a technical resource. So lots of times I'll make a site visit and I'll talk with somebody about what their needs are and just provide them with recommendations and technical expertise. And then they can go from there and that gives them the resources they need.
0: How are white oak likely to do as climate change continues, as we see ever hotter summers and then weird winters, maybe wetter, but likely less snowy?
2: Yeah, well, that's actually one of the areas we're trying to advocate for oak habitat is important in a functional way. I mean, we kind of talked about the cultural significance at the beginning, but oaks are incredibly well adapted for both having really wet feet. So if you're dealing with a really wet winter, they can tolerate that. They can tolerate extended periods of drought. So if you're dealing with a really dry summer, they can tolerate that. They're also fire resistant. And if you have a healthy oak habitat, it's less prone to large fires. So there's a lot of areas just from a functional aspect with, you know, modeling of climate change to fire mitigation, that it's also worth advocating bringing that habitat back.
0: Michael, how different does your property look now than when you started?
1: The areas that we've really focused our work look dramatically different. I mean, instead of tall stands of blackberry, it's wide open spaces of grassland and, you know, starting to see some new native wildflowers come back. So those areas really do look quite different.
0: Has that led to changes in the other critters that are there?
1: Yeah, so seeing more birds coming back to the property is fun. I very much enjoy with my kids going out and looking for wild birds, and we've seen lots of western bluebirds and white-breasted nuthatches, which are both kind of conservation strategy species that are focused on in the Willamette Valley that we've seen come to the property.
0: And hadn't been there before.
1: At least not that I had noticed before. And so, you know, I don't know how much of it is my eyes are more attuned to it than they used to be. Mm-hmm. But definitely I see a lot of wonderful, you know, wild birds coming all the time to the property.
0: Brendan, what have you seen in the places that you have been restoring?
2: Yeah, similar to what Michael's mentioning, I had a client that we worked with that mentioned the western bluebirds and a bird called lazuli bunting that they hadn't seen on the property, and more pollinator species, the diversity of that. So that's always a really validating part for me. I mean, that's the ultimate testament when I see the wildlife come back in and use the space. That's the seal of approval I'm looking for.
0: Michael, I'm curious how... We have about a minute left, but it's a question about time, appropriately. So how, if doing this work has made you think differently about time, you're planting trees that it'll be 100 years or so before some of them reach their full size. How do you think about time in the context of your property?
1: That's a great question. I mean, it gives me a really deep sense of satisfaction that I'm doing things now that will live long beyond me, and that I, you know, hopefully the benefits and the work will benefit my children and their children, and the community at large.
0: Brendan, has doing this work changed the way you think about timescales?
2: I often like to use oaks as a perfect symbology for stewardship, because you're doing something that is for beyond your own timeline. And I think oaks really embody that.
0: Brendan Addis and Michael Hayes, thanks very much.
2: Thank you.
3: Thank you.
0: Brendan Addis is a conservation specialist with the Clackamas Soil and Water Conservation District. Michael Hayes is a private landowner restoring white oak habitat in the Willamette Valley. Coming up after a break, we're going to talk with the new athletic director of Oregon State University as the first year of the reborn Pac-12 conference kicks off.
4: And thank you for joining us today for Think Out Loud. Coming up later this afternoon, Warner Brothers' decision 3 years ago to shelve a live-action animated movie with Wile E. Coyote and the Roadrunner upset many longtime Looney Tunes fans. Now, with Coyote vs. Acme set to be released in theaters tomorrow, we'll be speaking with the team behind the film on what the Coyote's latest misadventure tells us about Hollywood economics. That conversation and more is coming up this afternoon on All Things Considered, beginning at 3 o'clock. Also remember that you can catch our rebroadcast of Think Out Loud tonight at 8 p.m. here on OPB and KLCC. 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

0: This is Think Out Loud on OPB. I'm Dave Miller. The Pac-12 Athletic Conference imploded in 2023. The Oregon Ducks, the Washington Huskies, and eight other teams fled to other conferences. That left Oregon State University and Washington State University as the only teams. They finally have some company. Six more football-playing schools have joined them, and the Pac-12 has essentially been reborn. OSU will play its first game of the new college football season next Saturday. The school also has a new vice president and director of athletics. His name is Kevin Griffin, and he joins us now. It's great to have you on Think Out Loud.
1: Thank you, Dave. It's a pleasure to be here.
0: You were not at Oregon State when the Pac-12 imploded. You were at Ohio State, which is the conference that took in the University of Oregon and Washington that I mentioned earlier. What do you remember about that time?
1: Yeah, well, it was certainly a weird time. It was odd, to say the least. I happen to have grown up here in the Pacific Northwest in Seattle, and so I grew up with the Pac-10 and then the Pac-12 and then off to college at Ohio State. And then, as you mentioned, my last stop of my career was back at Ohio State. And I just remember that moment of time where it not only felt unfair, but it felt unjust to a number of the schools, particularly Oregon State and Washington State, who were left holding the bag. Obviously, I had a different perspective sitting at Ohio State at the time.
0: Right. Yeah. What was your perspective there?
1: Perspective there was it's a capitalistic market, right? And we're trying to do all that we can to create the best enterprise available so that we can fund athletics. And in that case, for Ohio State, and take care of all 36 of our sports and over 1,000 student athletes, and then the rest of the Big Ten Conference.
0: But and compete against the SEC.
1: And compete against everyone, quite frankly. Yeah. But yes, the SEC was always in the crosshairs, but the goal was to win championships. But honest conversations did take place in our office and in our conference rooms about how unfair and unjust it felt, specifically for Oregon State and Washington State. And frankly, at that moment of time, the entire industry could have done better and did not. And so it's interesting that I'm here four and a half years later and looking forward to what we're going to build here or rebuild here with the Pac-12 and Oregon State Athletics.
0: What do you think this newly retooled Pac-12, I guess we're still calling it the Pac-12. You don't necessarily have control over that, but what do you think it's going to mean specifically for Oregon State?
1: Well, it gives us an opportunity to be in a conference. And if you talk to our coaches and our student athletes, it's really important to be in a conference because when you win that conference, if we were to win the conference in, say, baseball or cross country or track and field, those are two of our women's sports, or volleyball or football, you have access to the NCAA postseason, the national championships. And so for being in a conference matters a lot in that regard. And it makes it easier for us to schedule. It makes it easier for us to manage our finances because we're not buying games or traveling all across the country to play in different parts of the United States. So it gives us some certainty. But most importantly, it gives us an opportunity to build a relationship with, in this case, eight other schools, including Gonzaga, who's our basketball member, or a member for a lot of other sports, but they're renowned for men's basketball. So we get to build relationships, not only in athletics, but also across our academy. So our CFO and our general counsel, they're working, and others are working with their colleagues across the entire conference. So it gives us a community, really, and then it gives us some certainty.
0: The money in collegiate athletics is really tied to men's football and basketball in that order. But I'm glad that you mentioned some of the other teams. OSU has something like 15 other teams between women and men. How do you make sure, as an athletic director, that those other student athletes get the attention and the resources they deserve in a country in which the vast majority of attention and resources go to only two sports?
1: Yeah, it's a great question, and it's something I think all of us wrestle with from a financial standpoint. But what we don't wrestle with, and I certainly don't wrestle with, is that every single one of our student athletes is important, all of them. We have nearly 500 student athletes, and as you mentioned, that are competing in 16 different sports. And our job, our mission, what I get up every day to do is to make sure that the dreams of our student athletes come true, whether they want to become a doctor or an engineer or a pharmacist or a professional football player. Our job is to ensure that we have the right adults and administrators and processes in place so that they can reach their full potential and their dreams come true. They just so happen to be athletes here at Oregon State, and that's how most of them are paying for their ability to go to school through scholarships. So that's our focus, is making sure that they achieve their goals and their dreams. On a financial standpoint, however, we want to make sure that we're supporting each of those programs so that the coaches have the resources they need, everything from nutrition to sports psychology to mental health to the equipment room and a training room, so those athletes are first and foremost safe. And secondly, they're supported. And then they can compete to win. So we have to have great facilities and great equipment and great tools, everything from our science and data, so that our student athletes are in position to win. Everyone really does understand, however, that football drives the business of college athletics because of the television media rights and because of ticket sales for large stadiums. That's what drives the business, and it's really important. I'm proud to say that we do a nice job in that area, and I'm really proud of all the other coaches that we have, not only here at Oregon State, but other places that I've been, who recognize the economic situation that we're in. And they do the best that they can do with the resources that they have. But they're focused on first and foremost on serving those student athletes.
0: You worked, you've had a really varied career in athletics. You worked for the Cleveland Browns and the Seattle Seahawks in the NFL, the Major League Soccer team DC United, before going back to Oregon State, your alma mater, where you played football. What was a transition from professional to collegiate athletics like for you professionally?
1: It's a great question. So I started my career actually working in at our State High School Association in Washington, the WIAA. So I started kind of at the ground level in high school sports because that really mattered to me is supporting young people. And then right into the NFL and spent 12 years in the NFL in executive roles with the Seattle Seahawks and Cleveland Browns. Then off to an agency where I spent 5 years and became the president of a large agency in Cleveland. And then I had this itch to get back into sports. And so it's a great question. So I started my career actually working in at our State High School Association in Washington, the WIAA. So I started kind of at the ground level in high school sports because that really mattered to me is supporting young people. And then right into the NFL and spent 12 years in the NFL in executive roles with the Seattle Seahawks and the Cleveland Browns. Then off to an agency where I spent 5 years and became the president of a large agency in Cleveland. And then I had this itch to get back into sports. And so on the team side, quick stop at DC United and then Ohio State, where I served as an executive there.

0: experience in the professional ranks relative to how we're operating today in college athletics, which is understanding the ability to commercialize what you do, the business that you have. But the difference is making sure you get back and stay true to that mission of our student athlete experience and the work we do on campus and educating our young people. There's nothing that makes me more happy and proud, quite frankly, than watching our student athletes perform in the academic arena or in the community, and then watching them graduate and then coming back to a university that meant so much to them. I was fortunate at Ohio State to be there for 4 years in a leadership role. And so I came in with a class and a number of students who were freshmen, and then I got to watch them graduate. And it was so fun in May to watch all those young people who I've watched come in from high school to graduate as Buckeyes. And I look forward to doing that here at Oregon State. It's the thing that I talk to our coaches about the most, and our donors and the rest of the community, is while we have the opportunity to perform on the field, the pitch, the court, or the track, or the diamond in baseball and softball's case, is the most important day is the day that those young people will graduate.
1: Well, what do you see as the points of tension between those two sides you were talking about? Because as you're saying, especially now, maybe more so than 30 years ago, I mean, and even just in the last couple of years with name, image, likeness deals, and just the increase in money in general in collegiate sports, what do you see as the points of tension between the business side and the student slash academic side?
0: Dave, I love this question. The thing that we have most in terms of tension in the system at the moment is I don't think we're teaching our student athletes the right value sets, right? We're not exposing them to the right way to think and the right value set. What I mean by that is it's important to us, it's important to me and what we're doing here at Oregon State, that we sign covenants, not contracts, with our student athletes. What I mean by that is, when I look a parent in the eye, or our coaches look a parent in the eye and say, hey, I'm going to take care of this young person, you're giving us your most precious resource to come here to Oregon State, we have to be committed to that young person for the 4 or 5 years that they're going to be here. And we want that same commitment from that young person and their family. Where we have tension now is a lot of student athletes are jumping from school to school through the transfer portal. And that creates a ton of, number one, financial tension, but I think it also creates tension around connecting to your school, wherever your school is, and building that community and that network. And I sound like an old man right now, but doing it for the right reasons, for the colors you're wearing, as opposed to the check you're receiving. That's hard, right? That would be hard for you and I as adults, right? If someone comes to us and is willing to double your financial situation. So folks have to make the right decision, but that's something that we wrestle with. And it comes down to relationships, and it comes down to the type of people we bring into Oregon State Athletics, that being our student athletes, the type of coaches, and the type of adults that we have from an administrative standpoint working.
1: You'd have to have some pretty important feeling relationships for someone to say, you know what, if I can double the money I think I'm going to get, I will stay where I am.
0: Yeah, you know, we're fortunate that I know that opportunity has happened here at Oregon State, and the students stay here. So the environments that we create are incredibly important. And I'll share something. I hope this is maybe a little too personal, but my wife and I, we have three kids, and our daughter is an All-American gymnast at the University of Missouri in the SEC, and they're an incredible team. And she's been offered a number of times to leave, and she will not. And she won't, because of this incredible relationship she has with her coach and her teammates and her university. And I look to that as really a model. We have the exact same thing happening here at Oregon State, but that's the type of relationship that we have to build. It can't be a contract. It can't be you're coming here because of the money. You have to be able to want to come here to Oregon State because you want to be a part of this incredible team. And that starts with our coaches, Dave, like Jamarcus Shepherd and Justin Joyner and Tanya and Mitch and Chris. All these folks are incredible teachers and coaches, and they care deeply about this place and their student athletes. So I hope broadly as an industry, we get back to this, because that's what makes college sports and that's what makes a university experience unique.
1: I want to go back to football and some news this week. A new study that's gotten a lot of attention found that at least a quarter of former professional football players who died between 2016 and 2021 had the degenerative brain disease, CTE. And the research pointed out that this scarily high percentage, 1 in 4, is not the ceiling, it's the floor, that the actual number could be significantly higher than that. What went through your mind when you saw this

0: study?
1: Yeah, it's interesting. Having worked in the NFL for a long time and then being part of the group that put together the Zachary Leistat law in 2009 that passed in the state of Washington, that was a return to play law in the state of Washington that then was passed in all 40 in all 50 states, 49 other states.
0: A post-concussion protocol?
1: Yeah. For youth and high school sports. And so I got an intimate look at what that that whole process was about at the youth and high school level, right? It's something that we all take incredibly seriously. I can't speak to what the research shared from the NFL data that you just shared, but I can just tell you that across the industry, everyone's point of view and the way that we manage head injuries, quite frankly, all student athlete or athlete health has changed. It's wildly improved in a very short period of time. So my message here would just be that we got to continue to work with our doctors and scientists and others to improve what we do for our student athletes. In my case, our student athletes here at Oregon State, but this is always top of mind. The health and safety of our student athletes is first and foremost the thing that is that we have to keep our eye on.
0: What do you say to parents who see these kinds of studies and say, I do not want my kid playing football as in junior high school or ever after that?
1: Yeah, I think this is the easiest question you've asked me so far. And that's because I've been able to coach at the high school and youth level and all around. You've got to have a real conversation with your coach. And the coach needs to be educated on what this means. And there have been times, I mean, I would tell parents all the time, like, look, if there's even a question that a young person has some kind of head injury, whether they have it or not, they're not playing and they're not coming back until they have even to practice until they have been cleared by a doctor. It's something you don't play around with. So educating your coaches, having that relationship with your parents, and then being absolutely wed to the health and safety of young people at the youth, high school, junior high school level is critically important. But it comes down to the education of our coaches. USA Football and others do a great job in this area. And so if I'm a parent, I would suggest you have a real strong and hard conversation with the coach to understand their point of view. And if that doesn't align with what you want, then move on.
0: Kevin Griffin, thanks very much.
1: Absolutely.
0: Kevin Griffin is Vice President and Director of Athletics at Oregon State University. Tomorrow on the show, for the last 14 years, the Portland band Orquestra Pacifico Tropical has brought infectious cumbia dance grooves to audiences around the Northwest. Their new album is called El Poder. The 11-person band will join us for an interview and in-studio performance. If you don't want to miss any of our shows, you can listen wherever you get your podcasts. 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I'm Dave Miller. We'll be back tomorrow.
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2: And here's a reminder of our main story. Rescuers are looking for survivors after a massive flash flood on the Nepal-Tibet border that killed at least 350 people. Many hundreds more are missing. Pramod Pudel, who lives in the UK, is on his way to Nepal to search for his wife, parents and other relatives, none of whom he's heard from since this disaster struck the area where they live.
3: So I'm flying there about 8 o'clock today. I think it's going to be extremely difficult. I think there is about 10 kilometers of no road, so we're going to have to walk through the forest and stuff. That's going to be difficult, but my dad is on his own, so I'm going to have to go and see him.
2: One other headline, the Bosnian Serb commander Ratko Mladic, who oversaw the worst atrocities in Europe since the Second World War, is dead. Since this disaster struck the area where they live.
3: So I'm flying there about 8 o'clock today. I think it's going to be extremely difficult. I think there is about 10 kilometers of no road, so we're going to have to walk through the forest and stuff. That's going to be difficult, but my dad is on his own, so I'm

0: authority to put on a death penalty trial for a man who was tortured for years and kept outside the legal system. This has been playing out at Guantanamo in weekly hearings on and off again since they were charged in 2012. And this is the fifth judge to sit on this case.
1: And even now, when they announce the date for a trial, it's quite far into the future.
0: 22 months from now, and I don't know that it's a sure thing at all because there are more appeals to come and more pretrial litigation to come. They still haven't agreed to the contours of what evidence can be used against these four defendants. When they were brought to court in this case in 2012, there were five defendants. One of them has been ruled not mentally competent to stand trial, so they're down to four. This has been a long process of figuring out how to have a military commissions trial in a set of circumstances that are unheard of in modern Western legal history.
1: How much secrecy would be involved in the trial if and when it does happen? Military courts are notoriously secretive, aren't they?
0: This is a hybrid of the military and federal courts, and they've spent these past years creating substitutions that shield original evidence from the CIA and from the prison. So what we see is a public forum of what the judge and prosecutors are allowing the world to see. You know, there are times when that court in its pretrial hearings goes into closure. The public can't watch it. The defendants can't watch it. It's only the government approved lawyers on both sides and the judge in there working out the details. It will be a military jury. They will have top secret security clearances, and they will probably get to see and hear things that certainly we, the public, won't know, and the defendants may know, but they may not hear.
1: Given all these details and caveats, plus the weight of American public opinion, what is your reflection on the possibility of an entirely fair trial?
0: I think that it'll be years and years before it is determined whether this trial would be fair. Even if they are convicted, there is a second phase that will argue over whether they should be punished with capital sentence or life imprisonment. And after that, there will be more appeals that decide whether this newly constituted court had enough protections, whether the evidence was too tainted. And so I think it's entirely likely that these men could die of natural causes at Guantanamo Bay while the appeals continue to determine whether it was fair or not.
1: Carol Rosenberg of the New York Times, ending News Hour for a Thursday evening, UK time. Thank you for listening. Bye-bye.
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3: 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Thanks for being here and good afternoon. It's 2 o'clock. The Daily is up next after the news.
4: In the grand scheme of things, no, $17 billion is arguably not a lot of money for Meta because they made $200 billion in revenue last year. But they're potentially on the hook for a lot more because they face thousands of more lawsuits.
5: I'm Michael Barbaro. That's coming up on The Daily from The New York Times.
6: Live from NPR News in Washington, I'm Ryland Barton. A U.S. official says CIA Chief John Ratcliffe's trip to Moscow this week was to warn Russia against attacking any NATO allies. Ratcliffe met with his Russian counterparts. He said that the U.S. had conclusive evidence that Russia was providing intelligence to Iran. Russia has been sending drones into NATO countries, with one NATO official not authorized to speak publicly, telling NPR it appears Russia is testing air defenses. President Trump downplayed the trip today, saying that Russian President Vladimir Putin will not attack NATO territory. President Trump signed an executive order today directing the federal government to rename Lake Ontario to Lake America amid an escalating trade war with Canada. It's just the latest time he's ordered the government to rename a body of water after he moved to recognize the Gulf of Mexico as the Gulf of America on his first day in office.
7: So if you think about it, we have a Gulf and we have a lake. Now all we need is an ocean. So maybe we'll have to change the name of the Atlantic and or the Pacific.
6: Canada announced it will impose retaliatory tariffs on nearly $20 billion worth of U.S. goods after trade talks between the two countries broke down earlier this month. Those tariffs were a response to the Trump administration announcing 50% tariffs on goods from Canada. A jury has begun deliberating in the murder trial of Lindsay Clancy. She's accused of strangling her three young children in 2023 in a case that's drawn attention to postpartum mental health. Clancy has pleaded not guilty. Her lawyers argue she was experiencing postpartum psychosis. Prosecutors say Clancy planned the killings and understood her actions were wrong. Meta's landmark settlement with state attorneys general over claims its products are addictive and harmful to kids is among the largest ever struck by a U.S. company. NPR's Shannon Bond reports it's the latest sign that long-running public frustration with tech companies is turning into concrete changes for the industry.
8: 2026 has already brought a wave of setbacks for social media giants. Meta lost two high-profile cases in state courts over claims its products, including Instagram, harmed young users. It and rivals, including YouTube and TikTok, have settled similar lawsuits, and thousands more are still pending. And pressure is growing from regulators and lawmakers around the world. Dozens of U.S. states are introducing or enacting restrictions on kids' social media use, while countries including Australia, Britain, and Indonesia are banning children from social media altogether. Some of those bans and state laws are being challenged on free speech grounds. Shannon Bond, NPR News.
6: U.S. officials report about 90 U.S. citizens remain unaccounted for after catastrophic flash floods hit a border area of China and Nepal, killing hundreds of people. More than 1,000 are still missing. Many of the missing were on a pilgrimage to Mount Kailash in Tibet, a sacred site for Hindus and Buddhists. Tech stocks led Wall Street to rise today. This is NPR News.
3: This is OPB. I'm Sarah Logue. Significant changes are coming to social media platforms owned by Meta, Facebook and Instagram's parent company. It's part of a multi-billion dollar settlement of a nationwide lawsuit that will also bring millions to Oregon and Washington. Over the next 10 years, at least $227 million will help pay for Washington programs to protect the mental health of children. Oregon will receive at least $125 million. Washington Attorney General Nick Brown says the harm done by platforms like Instagram has taken away things that used to be normal for kids.
9: Social media companies have stolen countless hours of our kids' lives, crowding out sleep and exercise, in-person connection, and learning at school. These platforms have exposed our children to explicit content, allowing them to be contacted and harmed by adults.
3: The national settlement includes limits on the time children spent on social media and makes it harder for them to lie about their age to sign up for an account. And more than 20 states are suing the Postal Service over changes to mail-in voting, including in Oregon and Washington. The new Postal Service rules are part of President Trump's crackdown on voting by mail. The changes would require states to turn voter rolls over to the federal government before ballots could be mailed out. Half the states in the country say this is illegal.
10: The United States Constitution is clear. States control elections, not the president. States control the time, the place, and the manner of elections. The president and the Postal Service have no role.
3: And that again was Washington State Attorney General Nick Brown. He and other state officials are hopeful their lawsuit will block mail-in ballot changes from taking effect ahead of the elections in November. This is OPB.
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13: From The New York Times, I'm Michael Barbaro. This is The Daily. On Wednesday, Meta, the world's biggest social media company, reached a multi-billion dollar legal settlement over claims that its technology, including Instagram and Facebook, are addictive and a danger to children. And perhaps most importantly, the company agreed to impose sweeping new limits on how kids use its products. Today, business reporter Cecilia Kong on why a company and an industry that never backs down finally cut a deal, and whether or not this truly marks a new era of accountability for big tech. It's Thursday, August 27th. Cecilia, thank you for making time for us on an extremely busy deadline day for you.
14: I'm really happy to be here, Michael. Thank you.
13: My pleasure. At a very high level, I wonder if you can describe this just hours old legal settlement and why it's being treated as so historic and so important.
14: This is a really big deal. This is a landmark settlement between Meta and nearly every state. And it's about a pretty novel legal theory, which is that social media platforms like Instagram and YouTube are addictive, like cigarettes or opioids. And that was a really new argument presented in court starting this year. And it hinges on this idea that the company has harmed users by presenting one picture of its platforms as quite safe and healthy for young users, whereas internally, the company knew differently, that it was actually really grappling with platforms and technologies that could be harmful for users.
13: That they knew that this was dangerous, which frankly reminds me a lot of the case that was made against the tobacco companies. They were telling the public one thing when they knew something else.
14: That's right. At the heart of this is consumer deception. If the company deceived its users about the true nature of its product.
13: And tell us in very broad strokes, what's in the settlement?
14: So the settlement has a big monetary penalty piece of $17 billion that Meta will pay to nearly every state and the District of Columbia and U.S. territories. It will be distributed amongst those states for different programs to sort of try to correct this problem of social media addiction. And then, which I find really interesting and could be the most lasting changes, are changes to the products themselves. Meta has agreed to implement several tools and different changes to their platforms to make them safer for young users.
13: Such as?
14: There are several different things that they've agreed to. They've agreed to limit the number of hours that any teenager can be on any of its apps in a day. So 2-hour limits per day for teenage users. And they've also limited the use of these apps during sleep time hours, just complete blockage between midnight and 6 a.m. and a limit of notifications. So users, young teenage users, won't get notifications between 10 p.m. and 7 a.m. They've also agreed to do away with some tools that have been known to be pretty pernicious when it comes to the effect they have on young people. They're known as social comparison tools, like the like button. And so one thing they've agreed to do is to do away with the count of likes that any post will have. And, you know, anybody who's on these sites know what it's like. You see the like button tally the number of hearts you get. So that will be barred as a default for teenagers. Another feature that will be banned is known as beauty filters. And these are really interesting. They're otherwise known as plastic surgery tools. They take your photo and they essentially edit it in the way that you want to change your appearance. And that also has been known to be really negative and harmful for body image, for the mental health of teenagers. So they're going to ban that as well.
5: Overall, I'm really struck that in this settlement, Meta is doing something that companies do not frequently do, which is drawing a big red circle around its marquee products and saying, we're going to cut people off and we're going to limit the amount of time and the features you can use. That's very rare in our system.
14: Yeah, I find it stunning, Michael, because it really strikes at the heart of Meta's business, which is a business of keeping you on as long as they can so that they can target ads to you. So by limiting the amount of time teens are on, by limiting what they can do and the kinds of features that are known to be really sticky that lead to compulsive use, these are things that can really strike at the business model that Meta has built over these years into this powerhouse.
5: Right.
14: And the settlement is studying for another reason, in that Meta is a fighting company. It came into these cases and these trials extremely confident. I've been covering this company for nearly two decades, and I would describe them as like a pretty pugnacious company and defiant. And to see them settle fairly early on in a set of trials that they have against them was really revealing.
5: Well, tell us the story, Cecilia, of how Meta gets to a point where what it comes to understand about these lawsuits that made it realize or conclude that it was not going to win. It had to settle.
14: The story begins with another case and a trial that began back in February, brought by one woman who was then 20 years old, who went by the initials KGM. She's from Chico, California, and she alone testified on stand in front of a jury and described just how painful it was for her to endure a lot of the mental health challenges that she faced that she linked directly to her use of social media apps. And when KGM testified on the stand, she talked about things like body image issues, thoughts of suicide, self-harm, all attributed to her constant use of Instagram, TikTok, YouTube, and how she would go down these rabbit holes that led to body dysmorphia and real social anxiety and depression, and how in many ways she lost her childhood by being on social media so much and for so many hours really in the day. And when she was talking, I think what in our interviews with people there and the jury later, everybody could relate. If they directly weren't affected, they knew somebody who did have somewhat of a similar experience, where they just knew that they had an unhealthy relationship with social media apps, that they were on too much. And you look around anywhere and you see teens that are glued into their phones, and it just makes people uncomfortable. And all of those personal experiences and the testimony we heard from KGM, what that did was it put a face on some theories that Meta has just very defiantly rebuked in public, has said that they're not true. You can't prove that social media causes mental health harms. But to hear her stories and the stories that a jury agreed with and bought really and sided with unanimously showed that the public was in a very different place than Meta was. The public was in a place where they were pretty angry at social media, and the reputation of Meta was on the line.
5: So from what you're saying, Meta, in a case like this, is losing in the court, but not just in the court. It's kind of losing in the court of public opinion. But what was it about the legal argument in this case, which you just said was successful against Meta, that proved so potent?
14: So what KGM was arguing was that she was personally injured. Her legal argument was a very basic tort argument of personal injury. That's essentially like suing a crib maker for a broken crib or some other sort of product default. What Meta was relying on was a legal shield that it relies on all the time, and every internet company has relied on for decades, to protect itself from any sort of legal liability for the content that it hosts. It is essentially a speech shield known as Section 230 of the Communications Decency Act, and it's been an extremely successful tool and powerful tool used by the internet industry.
5: Right. We've talked about it a lot on the show. Basically, the argument goes, we're not responsible for the awfulness of what people post on our platform. We are just a platform that hosts that awfulness. Therefore, we cannot be held legally liable for the bad things that happen downstream of that awfulness.
14: That's right. And Meta went into this trial and others preparing to use that shield. And the Section 230 shield that they evoked yet again just did not work in this case, because the plaintiff, KGM, was simply saying, this is not about speech. You have a technology that is defective. And that gets around the speech arguments.
5: So how exactly does Meta losing this lawsuit from KGM end up bringing us to Wednesday's historic settlement with dozens of states around the country?
14: So with that loss and another big one, they were on a losing streak. And the state AGs also wanted to circumvent the Section 230 claim of this being an issue about the content that the company hosts. They say, and it's a really simple argument, that the company violated state consumer protection laws by saying their product was very safe, but knew that it really wasn't. So they said it was a deception claim. And they also claimed that the company violated federal child privacy laws. So at this point, Meta is not feeling as confident about its chances in court against the states. They were willing to come to the negotiating table ahead of this big trial with the state attorney generals because for the first time, they were on their heels when it came to legal strategy and their legal position.
5: We'll be right back.
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3: 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Thank you so much. And from ODOT, reminding drivers to move over to the next lane when you see flashing lights ahead. If you can't safely change lanes, slow down. It's the law, and it saves lives.
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5: I'm Michael Barbaro. This is The Daily. On Wednesday, Meta, the world's biggest social media company, reached a multi-billion-dollar legal settlement. Business reporter Cecilia Kong on why a company and an industry that never backs down finally cut a deal. Cecilia, as we get into the details of the settlement, I want to start with the dollar figure of $17 billion. Is that a big amount of money? The context that comes to my mind is that Meta is worth $1 trillion.
14: Look, I never like to say that a few billion dollars here or there is not a lot of money because it feels like a lot of money, and it is a record for the tech industry by state attorneys general to reach a settlement of this amount. The other question you had was, is this a lot of money for Meta? In the grand scheme of things, no, $17 billion is arguably not a lot of money for Meta because they made $200 billion in revenue last year. But they're potentially on the hook for a lot more because they face thousands of more lawsuits. And those people who are suing Meta are watching the settlement agreement, and they're wondering how much they might be able to get as well. So the number can go up. And Meta does not want to fight forever legal wars, so they will be motivated to settle. So in total, this is just perhaps the tip of the iceberg.
5: Understood. So let's now turn to what feels like the real heart of this settlement, which are the restrictions Meta says it will now be imposing on its own social media products. And let's start with something like the 2-hour time limit that it's going to be putting in place. Where do you think that number comes from, and how meaningful is it?
14: So that number comes from social science research that shows that if left to their own devices, kids will stay on social media for a long time. Not all kids, but there is a meaningful number of kids who cannot regulate and they stay on for hours. Meta will say that the vast majority of teens on their site do not stay on for even 2 hours, but they also know that there are many teens still who spend just simply too much time.
5: Right. Super users.
14: Yeah, super users, the Uber users. And this is meant to address that problem.
5: Talk for a moment about the measures Meta is taking that relate to self-esteem. Getting rid of a count on likes for younger people, getting rid of beauty filters, and exactly how that works and whether that is seen as really reducing some of the risks that people like KGM identified in her lawsuit against Meta.
14: Yeah, in some ways, KGM's the perfect case study. What happened with her is that as she was using these third-party beauty filters actually on Instagram, it just really fed into her own body image issues. And it just really affected her negatively in terms of how she viewed herself and her developing self as a teenager. Mm-hmm. And when it comes to those like counts, it's a really important measure because when a teenager posts something on Instagram, they are constantly seeing how many likes they get. And for teenagers, there's been numerous studies that show that that's caused a lot of anxiety. It becomes a very unhealthy desire by young people to see that number go up. And by eliminating that feature, it will hopefully address some of that anxiety that teens feel. Will it be a panacea for all the features that are known to be addictive and lead to compulsive use? That's really unclear because there are so many things that have been engineered into these sites to keep teens hooked and keep them there longer. So what we're seeing is the beginnings of some remedies.
5: How would this actually work, do you think? Would Instagram just cut you off after 2 hours? Would it give you any kind of a warning or what?
14: This change really is directed at just teens. So yes, it'll be notifications. It'll be a reminder you've been on too long. It'll be possibly restriction. All of these specific changes are going to be rolled out within months, but it's directed just to teens. And if you are a teen and you're registered teens, it'll be a default.
5: But the inevitable question, how will Instagram know if you're a teenager and you're just using regular old Instagram and you haven't told Instagram how old you are?
14: Well, I mean, this is the key here. In the settlement, they said that they're going to strengthen what's known as age verification tools. But historically, Meta and just about every other internet company has been really just not very good at that. They've just really struggled with doing that. Kids are really, really good at getting around age verification tools. And it's not even just that kids are cunning. It's oftentimes age verification is just too easy to get past. It's just a simple drop-down box that asks how old you are. And then there's no proof that you have to provide that you are that age.
5: In Europe and other places, there is literally an AI selfie that you have to take to prove your age to use certain websites. I mean, it seems like the technology is out there.
14: Yeah, there's not a lot of detail right now. And you mentioned something really important, is that in places where, say, photos are used for verification, that's going to be a really tricky legal question for these states and the companies, because The more information you provide to verify age, the more you run up against concerns of privacy and whether you're collecting too much data about young people. So that's a detail, again, that will really matter in terms of understanding just how much teeth some of these product changes actually have.
5: Cecilia, let's assume for a minute that to some degree they do work. And suddenly, a large group of young people who are used to unfettered access to these apps suddenly find that their time on them is really restricted. What do? Do they just go to TikTok? Do they just go to Snapchat?
14: It's a great point, Michael. And actually, that's Meta's argument in its settlement, that the states really need to strike a similar agreement with all the other social media platforms. They can't be the only one out there because you'll just see teens migrate to other sites, is what Meta says. And if I were to venture a guess, I would say that you will see the other social media companies negotiate. I cannot imagine why they would want to fight when they're facing the same arguments that Meta also was facing in this trial against states and the other trials that they face.
5: Well, the observation I have, and perhaps it's not all that earth-shattering to you, is that the federal government, especially Congress, is not doing anything in this situation. And everything we're talking about here has really stemmed instead from the public, from teenagers, their parents testifying in these trials, bringing these lawsuits, and then the jurors who are returning these verdicts against these companies.
14: It's incredible, Michael. I've been covering tech policy for decades now, and I've seen Congress debate, promise, and battle over internet regulations for all that time, and the net result has been zero regulations. What I've seen with these cases, these lawsuits, is big changes in terms of settlements and verdicts that have held these social media companies to account. And they've done this in the span of about 6 months when Congress has been working on this for years. And to your point, it has been people, it has been the public, the general public that is making these decisions. And while there's a lot of impatience about what's happening in Congress, the people are not waiting.
5: Well, Cecilia, truly, thank you very much.
14: Thanks so much, Michael.
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13: 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I'm Michael Barbaro. 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
18: In New York, I'm Kristen Schwab, in for Kai Rizdahl. It's Thursday, August 27th, and it's good to be here with you. If you're a regular listener of ours, you might notice that we tend to avoid spending a ton of time on air talking about any one company in the AI race. It all feels kind of early, uncertain, and intangible. And there have just been so many deals happening between firms, many of them circular, which we have talked about on this show. Well, today we are going to take a few minutes to talk NVIDIA, because for the first time ever, the AI chipmaker has offered a long-term growth forecast, something pretty rare in the quarterly earnings cycle. In its Q2 call yesterday, NVIDIA said it's expecting revenue to grow by 70% next year. No, you don't need to clean your ears out. Yes, I said 70. Compare that to the 44% growth analysts expected, and you gotta wonder, how accurate is any company's forecast, especially one that's eager to prove itself? Marketplace's Samantha Fields has more.
19: Companies don't have to issue long-term guidance, but Philip Stockin at Dartmouth's Tuck School of Business says it's valuable when they do.
20: It's vital to investors, to analysts, to you and I as retail investors to understand what NVIDIA are doing.
19: Knowing what companies expect can help investors decide whether and how much to invest, though Stockin says it is important to take their projections with a grain of salt.
20: There is evidence that forecasts tend to be slightly upwardly biased. Not much, but they are biased because they believe that forecast is attainable.
19: But typically, Todd Kravitz at the University of Connecticut says forecasts are in the ballpark.
21: Revenue is a pretty straightforward number. It's easy to interpret and it's easier to forecast. And so that's why I would expect it to be pretty reliable.
19: If a company's forecast is not reliable, Amy Hutton at Boston College says there can be big consequences.
22: If you make a statement like we expect 70% growth and you don't achieve 70% growth and you don't along the way update investors about why you're not going to achieve it, you could get sued.
19: Your stock can also take a hit if you drum up high expectations and don't meet them, which is why Hutton says it's actually common for companies to underpromise.
22: They will spend time throughout the year walking down analysts' expectations. So when they get to that final year-end announcement, they beat the expectations.
19: And get a bump in their stock price. I'm Samantha Fields for Marketplace.
18: We got a peek at some Census Bureau data this morning on how much stuff businesses have sitting on their shelves or in the back of their stores or at warehouses. That data is officially called inventories. And for months, inventory growth had been slowing down. 0.2% here, 0.3% there, until a sharp turn in July when inventories surged 1.3%. Marketplace's Sabri Benishore has more on the great summer shelf stocking and what it tells us about the economy.
23: Storing stuff on shelves and in warehouses costs money and time, and businesses don't like to do it if they don't have to. Plus, what if nobody buys your extra stuff? Then what? For the past year or so, businesses have been especially skittish about it and have not been stocking their shelves very deep at all.
24: I think a lot of that has been driven by a lot of the policy uncertainty over the last 18 months.
23: Michael Pierce is chief U.S. economist at Oxford Economics. Tariffs, war, new tariffs, new war, makes for kind of twitchy business planning. But it may be that businesses are now deciding, you know what, it's been long enough. Let's do it. Let's buy more stuff.
25: Wholesalers are having to increase their inventories because their sales have just been so remarkably strong this year.
23: Jason Miller is professor of supply chain management at Michigan State.
25: Through June, sales were up 17% year over year.
23: He says a lot of that is for AI and data centers.
25: Machinery and computers and electrical goods.
23: But those things are not the whole economy. And it may be that elsewhere in the land of inventories, retailers are stocking up again, not because of AI, but because of the latest trade war. Stephen Brown is Chief North America Economist at Capital Economics.
0: We obviously had a period where tariffs were a bit lower, and then we're kind of approaching periods where they're likely to be higher again. So that may have caused some tariff front running.
23: But anytime you have extra stuff sitting on shelves, whatever it is, there's a nagging question. Are people going to buy it? Gregory Dacko is chief economist at EY Parthenon.
1: Some of these imported products are simply not being sold.
23: Businesses don't like that. Time is money, yes, but so is shelf space. In New York, I'm Sabri Benishore for Marketplace.
18: Wall Street Today, NVIDIA. We'll have the details when we do the numbers.

0: The NFL season kicks off in less than 2 weeks. On Wednesday, September 9th, we'll get a Super Bowl rematch between the New England Patriots and the Seattle Seahawks. Seahawks will get the hometown advantage. During this summer's offseason, though, both teams' stadiums kept busy with football of another kind, World Cup soccer matches. For those games, the stadium's artificial turf was replaced with natural grass, something required by FIFA. Five other NFL stadiums also did this for the World Cup. But now all of them have reverted back to the fake stuff. That's frustrated players who've, for years, voiced their preference for real grass. Marketplace's Henry Epp reports.
1: Seattle Seahawks defensive tackle Leonard Williams spent a chunk of the offseason in Seattle as it hosted the World Cup.
2: And I actually went to Belgium versus USA, which is pretty cool.
1: Williams was telling this to reporters in late July. That game he attended was played on grass, replacing the artificial turf he and his teammates usually play on. So a reporter asked him,
3: does that make you wish they had grass for you guys?
2: Yeah, for sure. I think the whole NFL felt that way. You know, we obviously prefer to be on grass. It's just less impact, better on the body and things like that.
1: 92% of NFL players agree, according to a 2024 poll conducted by the NFL Players Association, their union. The union has cited studies in the past that show injury rates are higher on turf, though the NFL points to a third-party study that found injury rates in the 2025 season were about the same on both turf and grass. But there's one overarching reason that nearly half the stadiums in the league use turf.
4: Well, I think it comes down to money.
1: Jeremy Duru is a law professor and director of the Sport and Society Initiative at American University. For one, he says grass is expensive. You have to grow it, install it, replace it when it gets torn up after a game. Plus, NFL stadiums are used only a few days a year for pro football, so many of them host a lot of other events.
4: In the off-season, you can have concerts coming in. You have monster truck pulls or whatever, conventions, all of these things. Produce revenue, and if you do those things on your grass field, you're going to rip it up.
1: Turf, on the other hand, can more easily handle, say, a Beyonce concert, so stadiums with artificial fields can bring in more revenue. The NFL argues there are other factors teams have to consider when they choose whether to use natural grass that are specific to each stadium. Nick Pappas is the NFL's field director.
5: Those being architectural differences, such as shade structures, retractable roofs, domed and enclosed stadiums.
1: It's trickier to maintain grass indoors. There's also climate.
5: Extreme heat, extreme cold, potential for snow and precipitation.
1: And
5: proximity to sod farms.
1: Having a sod farm nearby to grow the field's grass is really important, Pappas says, and not all stadiums are close to one.
5: The further you have to truck grass, the longer that it's rolled up, the more risk you inherit in that grass not being the standard you expect once it gets to the stadium.
1: All those considerations, Pappas says, dictate which surface teams choose. And he notes the NFL and the Players Union have a joint committee that sets the safety and consistency standards for both turf and grass.
5: There's weekly contact between the NFL and the NFLPA working towards surface improvement.
1: But in a statement to Marketplace, the Players Union said the World Cup showed that the technology, expertise, and resources exist to use grass in every NFL stadium. To comply with FIFA, grass was installed in domed stadiums in Dallas and Atlanta, and in cooler climates like Seattle and New England. And the union has a chance to push owners on this issue in its next collective bargaining agreement, which comes up for renewal after the 2030 season. Nellie Drew is a professor of practice in sports law at the University at Buffalo.
6: It's certainly a term and condition of employment. It's something that the league would bargain about. Now, that doesn't mean that they're going to give in.
1: Drew says to get grass across the league, players may have to give something up. And owners, Drew says, are pushing to add an 18th game to the NFL season.
6: And so maybe it's a situation in which the players say, okay, but if you want us to beat up our bodies for another game in another week, then you better do it on grass as opposed to artificial turf.
1: Players and the league may have to decide whether that's a trade-off they're willing to accept. I'm Henry Epp for Marketplace.

0: All week, we've been bringing you stories from our series, Robots Ate My Taxes, a look at how AI's impact on the workforce could jeopardize the income taxes governments rely on to, you know, pay for roads and schools and stuff. Today, we hear about how the tax system in America actually incentivizes employers to favor AI instead of human workers. Here's more from David Brancaccio, Marketplace's senior correspondent for Future Effects.
1: Alyssa is a professional wordsmith. For 1 year and 2 months, this 30-something worked, past tense, for a global company that makes toys for kids.
2: Amazon listings, Wayfair listings, press releases, you know, the whole nine yards.
1: But soon, AI. First, it was the boss asking her to try using ChatGPT. Alyssa found it took longer to check for mistakes and plagiarism than to just write the stuff herself. Then the boss just handed some of Alyssa's to-do list to the bot.
2: Like, oh, we're just testing. Okay.
1: Then a video meeting where she thought she'd get a raise. Nope.
2: Since we're restructuring, we no longer need you anymore.
1: She left with the strong impression the toy company would try instead of her more AI for its writing. Alyssa asked us to use just her first name, so speaking to us doesn't hurt her chances of finding a new job. 3 years later, she's still looking for a role that pays like that one.
2: That's like a huge chunk of our income, because we were hoping to, right after the wedding, based on what we were saving with my income, buy a house.
1: Yep, she was about to get married. Thank goodness Alyssa's dad jumped in to pay for her wedding dress, given the reduced financial circumstances. But two incomes, down to one, brought austerity. And she's paying less tax because she earns less. What Alyssa didn't know is that AI has a structural advantage over humans like her.
3: Employers pay the government extra taxes for the privilege of employing people.
1: Ryan Abbott is a professor of law at the University of Surrey School of Law in the UK and an expert on technology as a partner at the law firm Brown, Neri, Smith & Kahn.
3: My university would love to replace me with a chatbot, and they will as soon as the student satisfaction scores are about equivalent. But when they do that, one of the unanticipated advantages they get is they pay less in taxes to do it.
1: Social Security plus Medicare equals 7.65% you don't have to pay AI, for starters. Now, there is a way to fix this in the spirit of human versus AI justice, and I should point out that what Abbott is about to say is just a thought experiment and not a formal policy proposal.
3: Eliminate or reduce payroll taxes on humans. And so this has the advantage of leveling the playing field.
1: If we killed off payroll taxes in America, where would federal, state, and some city governments find money instead? There are plenty of ideas we've been exploring in this project. Here's one: taxing robots. When Bill Gates warmed to a robot tax back in 2017, many economists were aghast, arguing when you make tools more expensive to use, you end up with less efficiency, lower profits, and less competitiveness. Yet, Nobel laureate Joseph Stiglitz at Columbia doesn't dismiss this out of hand.
4: I'm not overly averse to some kind of tax that would slow down the pace of job disruption, make the companies recognize that there are social costs of this job disruption. I wouldn't put it just on the AI, but I would put it more broadly on the problems associated with job disruption.
1: Technology law expert Ryan Abbott proposes you get at this by taking away company perks, like
3: special incentives businesses have, for example, on capital depreciation.
1: And investors would hate this, but maybe even a penalty.
3: A tax to discourage automation per se might have some economic inefficiencies in it, but it might have some offsetting social goods that make that valuable.
1: Social goods like raising money to pay people to retrain so they can thrive in an AI economy. I'm David Brancaccio for Marketplace.
0: You can see more of David's reporting on our YouTube and Instagram accounts. The handle is MarketplaceAPM.

0: Coming up,
1: I ship more of my corn dog mix to Canada than we use here in the United States.
0: There really is an economy for everything, even corn dogs. But first, let's do the numbers. The Dow Jones Industrial Average added 105 points, 0.2%, to finish at 53,569. The Nasdaq surged 411 points, 1.6%, to close at 26,541. And the S&P 500 found 55 points, 0.7%, ending at 7730. Samantha Fields reported on chipmaker NVIDIA. Shares climbed 8.7%. Meanwhile, Salesforce announced an expanded partnership with Anthropic on Wednesday. Salesforce soared 22.6%. Bonds fell. The yield on the 10-year T-note rose to 4.67%. 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
3: I'm Jen Chavez. 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
0: This is Marketplace. I'm Kristen Schwab. We're far from the official start of fall, and definitely far from any sign of fall weather, at least here in New York. But some of the consumer-driven signs are here. I saw a Halloween display up at my local Target the other day. Starbucks started selling the pumpkin spice latte this week. Let me editorialize for a second to say I agree with Kai on this one. I do not understand our cultural obsession with PSL. Anyways, retailers are pushing us to think about fall. Meanwhile, behind the scenes, they're already thinking deeply about winter, their biggest sales season of the year. To take the temperature on how small businesses are feeling, we called up Ann Robinson in Greensboro, North Carolina. She's the owner of Scottish Gourmet USA, which sells what else but Scottish goods. Ann, it's great to talk to you.
5: And nice to talk to you, too.
0: Well, there's a lot happening in the economy these days. What is coming up most for you? What are you spending most of your time thinking about as a business owner?
5: Our chief focus right now is making sure that we are ready to handle the business that will happen in what we call Q5. Q5 is Thanksgiving to Christmas. It's when we go from shipping 500 to 700 boxes a week to 1,500 to 2,000, maybe even more. So I'm hiring, we're training, I've got lots of merchandise. So we have to be ready to handle that and to maximize the business that we can actually pick, pack, and ship.
0: Yeah. Are you also experiencing rising costs as a business owner?
5: Absolutely. I have a container that's docking on Friday in Wilmington, North Carolina. It cost me $1,200 more this year than it did last year to bring that container across the ocean. My catalog was printed with my shipping expense in it. It's done. And then there's the value of the U.S. dollar, which right now is taking a real hit. And that is affecting me in a very big way.
0: Wow. So you planned for a specific amount of shipping costs. You planned for a specific exchange rate. How long ago did you plan for these costs? When did you, you know, make the final?
5: My catalog was printed with my shipping expense in it. It's done. And then there's the value of the U.S. dollar, which right now is taking a real hit. And that is affecting me in a very big way.

0: I estimated what the cost of the dollar was, or the value of the dollar was going to be at that time. And I set my prices at a certain exchange rate. What we've done is we've gone out and cut our costs on a huge number of supplies by really shopping the market. So ice packs are going to be cheaper for me this year than they were last year. Liners for the boxes, I'm buying them in multiple pallet quantities in order to get my price down. I mean, I've been looking everywhere for savings because I don't want to have to increase my prices.
1: Yeah. Well, those 10%, you still have a 10% tariff, right, on your imported goods. What happened to the tariff refunds? Did you get your money back?
0: I've gotten about 80% of our money back. I'm still waiting for money back from FedEx, UPS, DHL. And I have one liquidated entry that is in that limbo state. But in the meantime, I'm filing a protest for that entry.
1: You know, you're celebrating your 20th year now. And after all the ups and downs that got you here, 21st year. So you're celebrating your 21st year now. After all the ups and downs that got you here, how are you feeling about not just this holiday season, but the future?
0: I think there's still a market for our niche of Scottish food and gifts, but it's really hard to make money in this environment. And the uncertainty that's been created by the cost of fuel, the cost of utilities, rents have gone up here dramatically. And of course, the tariffs.
1: Anne Robinson owns Scottish Gourmet in Greensboro, North Carolina. Anne, thanks for catching up.
0: Thank you. It's wonderful to be with you, Kristen.

0: It's been 100 years since Route 66 officially became part of the federal highway system. It eventually became the first fully paved transcontinental highway in the U.S. We're traveling the Mother Road this week and checking in with some businesses along the way. Yesterday, we stopped by a New Mexico motel. Today, we're grabbing a bite to eat.
1: Hello, I'm Josh Waldmeyer, the third generation owner here at the Cozy Dog Drive-In in Springfield, Illinois, and we're 205 miles south from the start of Route 66. My grandfather opened this establishment when he got out of the military service back in 1946. Of course, I grew up in the restaurant, but after I graduated high school, I went out in the private sector and tried to see what I could do. And I came back probably about 8 years or so later, around 2006, decided to see if my mom needed any help. It felt good, so I decided to stay around and ended up taking over in 2013. This year, in particular, with the Route 66 100th Centennial, we have seen a huge increase in traffic, and some of our sales are up to almost 30%. We have people come from all over the world, from Italy, Germany, Australia, Japan. Actually, when I was setting up for this interview with you, I had some Germans come in that I was talking to and taking pictures with. I'm putting a new t-shirt order in each month, and I'm still running out of sizes before I can get the next order in. Yes, our prices have gone up. At the beginning of this year, we experienced an increase on our hot dogs. They went up almost 15%, which probably came out to close to almost a nickel. But yeah, it's when you sell hundreds of thousands of them, it adds up. I don't know if I'm the number one exporter of corn dog mix, but I can tell you for sure that I ship more of my corn dog mix out to Canada than we use here in the United States. My history with dealing with shipping to Canada, it's changed in the last 15 years on what you have to go through to get the stuff in and out. I've already shipped everything I'm going to ship this year to Canada, so we're all set and okay till next year. So we'll just have to wait and see what the world decides to do next year. I think my grandfather would be very pleased with how I've handled Cozy Dog and continued the business.

0: I was fortunate enough to know my grandfather before he passed. So I have very fond memories of him telling me about business and how to treat people and just the things you need to do to keep a business going and just make people happy in the world. Us Waldmeyers, we just trudge through and we make it happen.
1: That's Josh Waldmeyer carrying on his grandfather's legacy at the Cozy Dog Drive-In in Springfield, Illinois. 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
1: This final note on the way out today, saw this in the Washington Post. The cost of higher education, like a lot of other things, has been ballooning in the last couple decades. The average cost of college in the U.S., according to the Education Data Initiative, is more than $38,000 a year. So now more schools are offering three-year degrees. At least 70 schools in the U.S. offer or are considering offering shorter paths to graduation in hopes of sending students into the workforce earlier and with less debt. Our daily production team includes Andy Corbin, Mika Ellison, Maria Hollenhorst, Sarah Leeson, Sean McHenry, and Sophia Terenzio. Will Story is the supervising senior producer, and I'm Kristen Schwab. We'll see you here tomorrow. This is APM.
3: This is OPB. It's 2:59 on Thursday, August 27th. I'm Jeff Norcross in Portland. John Ratcliffe, the CIA director, made a secretive visit to Moscow this week. We'll hear more about why he did that in just a couple of minutes here on OPB. This is KOPB-FM Portland, KOABFM Bend, KRBM-FM Pendleton, KOBK-FM Baker City, KTBR-FM La Grande, KOGL-FM Glen Eden Beach, KOAP-FM Lakeview, KTMK-FM Tillamook, KOTD-FM The Dalles, KOBN-FM Burns, KOPB-AM Eugene, KOAC-AM Corvallis, KOAC-FM Astoria, KHRV-FM Hood River, KETP-FM Enterprise, KOJD-FM John Day, and at OPB.org. The weather tomorrow will be like the weather today, pretty much exactly, so really nothing more to tell you about that, except there could be some rain in Portland next week. This is OPB. It's 3 o'clock. Stay with us.

0: Suddenly I'm craving peanuts and Cracker Jack. It's 3:48, and it's All Things Considered on OPB for this Thursday, August 27th. I'm Jeff Norcross. Smallmouth bass are popular sport fish across the United States, but have become invasive salmon predators in the Northwest, and perhaps nowhere more than the Coquille River. So Oregon wildlife regulators opened the Coquille to spearfishing in hopes of taking a bite out of the bass population. You can find that video from Oregon Field Guide online right now at opb.org. Infectious disease doctors are worried about the spike in measles cases here in the United States.
1: It's basically like seeing measles just come back to a status that it hasn't had for decades, and the trajectory is only going to go up.
0: Meanwhile, two recent measles-related deaths in Pennsylvania have quickly become wrapped up in politics. We'll hear more about this in about 20 minutes here on OPB. 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No change in the weather forecast for tomorrow. Mostly cloudy in the morning, clearing up some in the afternoon in western Oregon and southwest Washington. Highs getting into the upper 60s on the coast and the upper 70s inland, including Portland, Vancouver, and the Willamette Valley. Sunny in central and eastern Oregon and through the gorge with highs in the 80s. Looks like there could be some rain coming for Portland next week. This is OPB.
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3: From NPR News, this is All Things Considered. I'm Elsa Chang.
4: And I'm Adrian Florido. In Reno, Nevada, firefighters are making good progress slowing a wildfire that's burned more than 40 homes and forced tens of thousands of people to evacuate. In the West, it's just the latest destructive fire that investigators believe was human-caused. As NPR's Kirk Sigler reports, these blazes are often more destructive than natural fires.
5: Just a few days after the Old Trails fire burned down hundreds of homes in Spokane County, Washington, the sheriff, John Knowles, hastily called a press conference to announce they believe the fire was deliberately set.
6: And we took 37-year-old Aaron Farnacci, a convicted felon, into custody on a single charge of arson in the first degree.
5: Court documents show Farnacci later told police he started more than two dozen wildfires, including Old Trails. Authorities say he watched fire weather apps and waited for conditions where he could do the most damage. That weekend, there were dire warnings about extreme heat and wind across the Northwest.
6: The origin of the fire was indeed exactly where the witnesses had seen Mr. Farnacci kneeling in the grass earlier that day.
5: Farnacci now faces additional arson charges for four other wildfires last year around Spokane. All of this fits into an alarming bigger story. Federal data shows that more than three-quarters of all wildfires in the U.S. are caused by people, be it arson or outright negligence like burn piles or a campfire that's not fully put out. Kelly Pale is with the Montana-based think tank Headwaters Economics.
7: Your car, your lawnmower, a campfire, a downed power line in a new subdivision, those can all be drivers of wildfire ignitions, and they happen where there are people.
5: And Pale says people tend to start wildfires in or near populated areas.
7: And more people are moving into these places. So growth alone can drive up the human-caused ignitions.
5: Studies in California show human-caused fires are almost always more dangerous. Think the power lines that ignited the deadly Eaton fire in LA County or the campfire in Paradise. Andres Holtz is a climate scientist at Portland State University. He says it's also just hotter now.
8: Now we have, of course, in the background, we have climate change that makes...
7: Growth alone can drive up the human-caused ignitions.
5: Studies in California show human-caused fires are almost always more dangerous. Think the power lines that ignited the deadly Eaton fire in LA County or the campfire in Paradise. Andres Holtz is a climate scientist at Portland State University

0: tortoises that we care for. I see all of them as our pets.
1: You have so many tortoise children out there, you don't need tortoise children at your house.
0: Yes.
1: That's Kelly Tharp with Arizona's Game and Fish Department. Thank you so much.
0: Thank you.
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4: The effort to put President Trump's name on the Kennedy Center hit another bump in court today. We'll get details in our newscast in 2 minutes, and then it's more All Things Considered just ahead here on OPB. This is KOPB-FM Portland, KOAB-FM Bend, KRBM-FM Pendleton, KOBK-FM Baker City, KTVR-FM LaGrande, KOGL-FM Glen Eden Beach, KOAP-FM Lakeview, KTMK-FM Tillamook, KOTD-FM The Dalles, KOBN-FM Burns, KOPB-AM Eugene, KOAC-AM Corvallis, KOAC-FM Astoria, KHRV-FM Hood River, KETP-FM Enterprise, KOJD-FM John Day, and at OPB.org. Today is Thursday, August 27th, 2026. It's 4 o'clock. Stay with us.

It's 418, and this is OPB. I'm Jeff Norcross. In news that we're following today, rescue teams and military helicopters are searching for hundreds of missing people along the Nepal-China border. That's where a deadly torrent of water and mud, several stories high, swept through communities on Wednesday following a glacier collapse. More than 390 people were killed. More than 1,400 are missing. And an Immigration and Customs Enforcement officer charged with shooting a man and lying about it during the immigration crackdown in Minneapolis has been released from a Texas jail. Christian Castro was released today from a detention center in Brownsville on the Mexican border. Castro is charged in Minnesota with assault and falsely reporting a crime in the January 14th shooting of 24-year-old Julio Cesar Sosa Celis. He was released after the judge refused to order his return to Minnesota. Stay with OPB for more news throughout the day and get news anytime online at opb.org.

0: At 4:29, you've got All Things Considered on OPB. The FDA just approved a breakthrough drug for metastatic pancreatic cancer, which is notoriously hard to treat. In clinical trials, the new pill roughly doubled how long patients survived. We'll hear more about this in about 20 minutes here on OPB. Art in the Pearl, an outdoor festival for all ages, is back, celebrating 30 years of art, music, artist demonstrations, and art making. Labor Day weekend in Portland's North Park Blocks. 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
2: Live from NPR News in Culver City, California, I'm Dwayne Brown. Qatar's prime minister made a visit to Iran today following stops there this week by officials from Pakistan and Oman, where mediators are trying to restart peace talks with Washington after economic pressure to isolate Iran this week. NPR's Aya Boutraoui reports.
3: Qatar says its Prime Minister Sheikh Mohammed Al Thani met with Iran's president and its lead negotiator to discuss the necessity of resuming the diplomatic track and avoiding further escalation. And just before the visit to Iran, Al Thani spoke with Gulf Arab counterparts. Qatari analyst Rashid Al Mohannadi explains.
4: I would read that as coordination and consolidation of positions before conducting the visit.
3: He says that includes pressuring Iran to come back to the negotiating table and reopening the Strait of Hormuz. Data shared with NPR by research firm ICIS shows Iran's closure of the strait slashed Qatar's gas exports from more than 500 shipments between March and August of last year to just 18 this year. During the war, Iranian missiles damaged a sprawling U.S. airbase in Qatar and the country's natural gas refinery. Aya Boutraoui, NPR News, Dubai.
2: The FDA has approved new versions of the two most commonly used COVID-19 vaccines. Here's NPR's Rob Stein.
5: The FDA approved updated versions of the COVID vaccines made by Moderna, Pfizer-BioNTech, and Novavax. The vaccines are designed to protect people against the most common subvariant, known as XFG. The shots were approved for anyone ages 65 and older, and for children and younger adults with at least one health problem that puts them at risk for serious complications from the virus. Nevertheless, the American Academy of Pediatrics still recommends very young children, those 6 to 24 months, continue getting vaccinated every year. The new vaccines should start to become available within days.
2: You're listening to NPR News. Experts are divided over a Trump administration plan to roll back a key radiation safety guideline. NPR's Jeff Brumfield has more.
6: U.S. regulators require industry to keep radiation exposure, quote, as low as reasonably achievable. But now they want to do away with that wording. Emily Caffrey, a health physicist at the University of Alabama, Birmingham, says it makes sense.
7: Reasonable is too loosey-goosey. How do I regulate reasonable? What I think is reasonable is not what my regulator thinks is reasonable.
6: Instead, regulators will use a set dose limit. But Edwin Lyman with the Union of Concerned Scientists warns without a mandate to lower radiation exposure as much as possible,
8: radiation workers and members of the public could be exposed to higher doses of radiation.
6: The Trump administration has called for the change as part of a push to increase nuclear output for data centers and AI. Jeff Brumfield, NPR News.
2: One day after Meta settled a landmark legal case with 48 states and territories over its child safety measures, critics say the new rules for its platforms don't go far enough. The parent company for Instagram and Facebook agreed to pay up to $18 billion yesterday while denying any wrongdoing. Children's advocates say keeping kids under 13 off its platforms and limiting users under 18 to 2 hours a day will not solve the social media company's many problems overnight. 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
9: This is OPB. I'm Donald Orr. The board of a rural Klamath County Fire District has ended its ambulance service because of costs. Jane Vaughn reports.
10: Klamath County Fire District 3 has been providing ambulance services since 2024. The service was paid for through billing for each transport. According to the district, the problem is many of its residents are on Medicare or Medicaid, which only pay about 20% of the bill. Board Chair Dan Hudson says another problem is many ambulance calls don't require a transport to the hospital, which means the district can't bill for them.
11: Those low counts just don't provide the billing amounts that would allow us to maintain finances to be able to pay wages.
10: Now, ambulance services will be provided by other entities, which will take longer to reach residents in the rural district east of Sprague River. Hudson says Fire District 3 will still respond to medical calls, but they won't be able to transport patients, and the personnel will be volunteers rather than full-time staff. I'm Jane Vaughn reporting.
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0: It's All Things Considered from NPR News. I'm Adrian Florido in Washington.
13: And I'm Elsa Chang in Culver City, California. This year has brought a wave of setbacks and defeats for social media companies, including yesterday when Meta struck a deal to pay states up to $17 billion to settle claims that its products are addictive and harmful to kids. NPR's Shannon Bond joins us now with more. Hi, Shannon.
14: Hi, Elsa.
13: Okay, so talk about some of the areas where you're seeing Meta and other social media companies getting challenged right now.
14: Yeah, I mean, first is certainly the legal system. So this year we're seeing a flood of cases accusing these companies of harming children finally come to trial, and they're not going particularly well for the companies so far. So Meta, which of course owns two of the biggest platforms, Instagram and Facebook, it lost two high-profile cases this spring. One was in Los Angeles, where a jury found that Instagram, as well as Google's YouTube, contributed to the mental health problems of a young woman who compulsively used social media as a child. And then in New Mexico, a jury found that Meta failed to protect children from sexual predators. And Meta, YouTube, TikTok, and Snapchat have all settled similar lawsuits over alleged harms to kids, and there are thousands more still pending. But that's not all, Elsa. Meanwhile, TikTok also reached a $400 million settlement just this week with the Justice Department over claims it illegally collected kids' data. And there's also growing pressure from regulators and lawmakers around the world with restrictions and, in some cases, even bans on kids using social media. I spoke with Jim Steyer, who leads a nonprofit advocacy group called Common Sense Media. Here's what he said.
15: There's clearly an enormous momentum shift here in the United States and globally in the public's assessment of social media platforms and the broader tech industry.
14: He says this Meta settlement is the latest sign that public frustration with the tech company is actually now starting to drive real change.
13: Indeed. Well, about that settlement that Meta struck with a few states this week, that only covered Meta, right?
14: Yeah, it does only cover Meta, but it is structured as an attempt to set industry-wide standards. So this is how it works. Meta has agreed to pay $12 billion to 47 states, the District of Columbia, and three U.S. territories over 10 years. And it's making changes to how teens can use its apps, including stricter time limits, age checks, blocks on nighttime use. But where it gets interesting, Elsa, is that Meta will pay states another $5 billion and make some of those time limits even stricter, but only if YouTube, TikTok, and Snapchat reach similar settlements. So if they pay financial penalties themselves and implement these same changes to their apps. So what we have not heard yet is whether these other competitors are going to get on board.
13: Okay. Well, you're talking about lawsuits there, but you also said that states and countries are also moving ahead with social media regulation. What does the regulatory landscape look like right now?
14: Yeah, there are many states across the country introducing laws aimed at restricting kids' social media use. That includes requirements for platforms to verify users' ages, to prohibit addictive features for kids. Then there's the federal level, where online child safety legislation has repeatedly failed to pass despite bipartisan support. But this week, the backers of a bill called the Kids Online Safety Act were using the Meta settlement to urge their colleagues to pass it this year. And then there are outright bans in other countries, like these bans on kids using social media entirely in places like Australia, Britain, Indonesia, other countries. And I should note also that some of those laws and bans are being challenged on free speech grounds. So I think it's fair to say that children's safety is a rallying point for tech regulation around the world. But also, this backlash to tech companies, it's not just about kids and social media. We're also seeing growing resistance to AI. Mm-hmm. It's emerged as a potent issue in the midterms. And I think the road ahead for these companies is just looking more and more challenging.
13: That is NPR's Shannon Bond. Thank you, Shannon.
14: Thanks, Elsa.
0: People with profound autism often live with severe intellectual disability, are nonverbal, and often have medical conditions like epilepsy. But pinning down the biology behind profound autism has been elusive. There are genes and environmental factors which vary from person to person. A new paper out today offers some new information and hope. NPR's Ping Wang has more.
16: Dr. Matthew State is a clinical psychiatrist and a genetics researcher. He's been a pioneer in identifying genes associated with profound autism.
17: We're talking about a subset that have very severe impairments, often coexisting with intellectual disability, the absence of language, epilepsy, etc.
16: Nevin Krogan is his colleague at UC San Francisco, director of the Quantitative Biosciences Institute. He studies how proteins in the body interact. He says gene researchers like State have been busy.
18: They've discovered, you know, I guess at this point, several hundred genes and corresponding mutations that are prevalent in individuals that have profound autism. But as Matt will tell you, they've kind of hit a wall.
16: A wall, as in the gene discoveries, haven't led to many promising treatments. One missing piece, State says, are the proteins. These are the molecules that build the body based on instructions in the genes.
17: What makes an eye cell, and a muscle, are the proteins and the proteins working together. They are the machinery of life.
16: About a decade ago, the two researchers paired up. Here's Krogan.
18: He had the genes, he had the mutations, I had the technologies to look at the corresponding proteins.
16: The work was slow at first, but more recent advances in technology, including AI, have made it go much faster. Now, they and their colleagues are out with a new study in the journal Science that maps the interactions between the proteins that come from those autism risk genes. And while there's hundreds of genes acting in more than 1,000 different ways, they found their proteins tend to act on a smaller and more specific set of biological processes.
17: If we look at multiple mutations and they converge on the same process, that's strong evidence that you're dealing with the things that you want to treat.
16: These are processes related to early brain development, like how synapses get constructed, which neurons develop, and when. Daniel Geschwind at UCLA studies the role of genetics on the human brain. He was not involved in the paper, but he says it's a huge undertaking that's produced high-quality data.
19: This kind of large-scale work is really critical to begin to get enough data to really understand what's going on and to move the field forward.
16: Geschwind says the vast majority of drugs are made to target proteins, so this map of protein interactions is a great starting point.
19: A lot of people interested in understanding autism and drug development are going to be using this resource.
16: Allison Singer is head of the Autism Science Foundation. She has a daughter with severe cognitive impairment.
20: For families of people with profound autism, like mine, this is the kind of scientific advance that we have been waiting for and praying for.
16: While Singer knows the discoveries won't lead to treatments overnight, they make the path more clear.
20: It opens up a whole new avenue for therapeutic intervention, and it's just, in general, a cause for a lot more hopefulness.
16: It's a long road from a biological discovery like this to a drug that treats humans, but the researchers are also hopeful. Here's State first, then Krogan.
17: They take time and it takes a lot of persistence and focus to get those into patients.
18: But we've got to the next essential step in this pipeline, right?
17: So this is where you see the yin and the yang here.
16: They're already working on the next steps. Ping Huang, NPR News.
21: Say, hold up! I know you're
1: sure you saw me on the video.
0: This is OPB. I'm Jeff Norcross. A new film from OPB's Oregon Experience explores the rich history of tattooing in Oregon, from its indigenous roots to the wave of new tattoo artists emerging on the scene. OPB recently hosted a screening of Tattoo People at the Wonderlove Food Cart Pod in Portland. Morning Edition host Jess Hazel spoke with filmmaker Francisca Benitez, as well as tattoo artist Ms. Mickey and Drat Diesler afterward.
21: There's something very special about sharing a story from the perspective of people who you know the viewers are going to be able to recognize themselves in that culture. Mm-hmm. I think that the title of the film really encapsulates that idea. Can you tell me a little bit more about why you named it Tattoo People?
22: Yes. One thing I noticed about tattoos is if you meet anyone else who has them, it's kind of like an instant icebreaker. And I really love that. I feel like if you're a tattoo person, then you get it. Also, Patricia, the linguist in the film, you'll notice she said when the settlers came to Oregon, they were a no-tattoo people.
21: Brady, could you tell us a little bit more about the start of this film? We really dig into the indigenous roots of tattooing and how you approached that part of the history and your thought process of how to highlight this, how to respect this art form, and bring it into the larger story of tattooing in Oregon.
22: It's an indigenous art form. That's where it started. And I really felt like I could not make this film without acknowledging that first. And I kept my mind open to when I was told, this is sacred and we shouldn't tell it. Then I just said, okay, then we won't. Some things are a closed practice. Some things to keep sacred, they need to be kept private. Like, appreciate that and celebrate that without taking from. And it's a very hard line to walk, but I had some good people to help me with it.
21: So I feel like most tattoo people have both the story of the most impactful kind of symbolic tattoo that they have or tattoo experience, and then also a story of like just the train wreck, the worst one. Do you have any best or worst tattoo experiences as tattoo artists?
23: Yes.
21: Yes.
23: I mean, it's just every day. I was waiting for a client and one of the tattooers in my shop was working on somebody, and we were just kind of chatting, and it was a sailor, and he was getting his second swallow on him. He just came back from the Gulf. You know, he just did another 5,000 miles, so he's got his 10,000 miles, and that was just yesterday, so.
24: Yeah, the connection with people migrating, or, you know, the destination kind of atmosphere that tattoos have that generate from people from all over, sharing different stories from different people and learning different cultures and learning different people's belief systems and stuff. It's just been the best archive of any information I've had, is just from my clients bringing in information from their own past and experiences.
21: Yeah. I think it's that foundation of trust that was talked about in the film a bit that allows those really important moments to happen. Are there things that you do specifically to try to build that sense of trust between you and the person that you're tattooing?
24: Trust is a really weird thing. You can vibe off somebody instantly. I've had a few in my lifetime that I could just feel there was a tension there, and it was like, it was so grueling. And if it was grueling for me, it had to be grueling for them too. That's not a good energy exchange for either of us. So it's ideal when somebody's actually trusting you and they can see the work, they see the proofs. That's what the proofs are, is they can see the work that we've done. And then, you know, just trust us with the process.
23: There's a lot of magic in it for sure. It's a great feeling when, you know, a client will be like, I want to get tattooed. And you're like, okay, well, what were you thinking? And they're like, I don't know. What are you thinking? I don't know.
21: How about you?
23: Let's talk about it.
24: Yeah.
23: And it's a collaborative thing sometimes. Sometimes it's not. Sometimes you're just a human photocopier. Sometimes you're a therapist. And sometimes you're a best friend. And that's why I personally try to refer to it as a craft and not industry, because I don't think that I want to be in an industry. I think I want to be with people and heart. And I think that's what the magic in tattooing is. So whatever we can do to continue that, I think tattooing will be okay.
21: Frankie, I also feel like conducting interviews, telling somebody else's story, relies on that sense of trust. How did you approach building that trust again between you and your subjects?
22: Mm-hmm. Mm-hmm. Well, with any tattoo artist, there was that. That's how I came up with the name, because there is this instant connection of, like, we're going to talk about tattoos, and I am coming at it from, like, a person who actually has tattoos and likes tattoos. But all of the people that I met were so generous with their stories and with their experiences and with their art. I mean, we had so many different artists who helped draw the art for this documentary, and it was such an amazing experience. It's an amazing community, and I'm just really glad that I got to be in it for a little bit.
0: That was OPB's conversation at the Wonderlove Food Cart in Portland following a screening of the Oregon Experience short film Tattoo People. You can watch it now at opb.org. Still to come on All Things Considered, the death toll continues to grow following the catastrophic flash flooding along the Tibet-Nepal border.
1: The trigger for this massive flood was the detachment of a massive amount of glacial ice and rock, which plummeted down.
0: We'll have the latest in about 15 minutes on OPB. 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
13: This is All Things Considered from NPR News. I'm Elsa Chang.
3: And I'm Adrian Florido. The Food and Drug Administration yesterday approved a breakthrough drug, a pill, as a first-of-its-kind treatment for metastatic pancreatic cancer. It's one of the deadliest cancers and notoriously hard to treat. In clinical trials, this new drug roughly doubled how long patients survived. NPR's Yuki Noguchi joins us to discuss why this drug holds such promise. Hi, Yuki.
4: Hey.
3: Tell us more about this new drug.
4: Well, it's a new class of drug, and it's also something of an engineering feat. It's very clever. But just to back up, one reason pancreatic cancer is so deadly is it exists deep in our abdomens, and it's hard to diagnose. Often by the time it's caught, it's spread. And at a molecular level, it's also really hard to treat because there's no obvious pocket or binding site for a drug to attack. The key target is a protein, in this case called KRAS, known to drive nearly all pancreatic cancers. And the drug needs to attach to that protein to work. But Mark Goldsmith, CEO of Revolution Medicines, the company making the drug, says in this case of pancreatic cancer, that's like trying to grab onto a flat surface. Hmm. And so what this new medicine does, which is known generically as daraxonrasib, is it creates its own binding site, kind of like putting a handhold on that flat surface. So Goldsmith describes it this way.
5: The drug first binds to another protein in the cell and then make a sandwich with the target. And so the drug binding pocket is not predefined on the target, but it is basically created by this sandwich or glue, or what we call a tri-complex binding mechanism.
4: Which is really cool. Yeah. In clinical trials, RazonQ, which is its brand name, nearly doubled survival to 13.2 months compared to 6.7 months for patients on just chemotherapy. And that was enough to prompt the FDA to expand access to the drug months before it granted approval.
3: So this drug's already been in use. What do doctors mm-hmm. and patients say about it?
4: Well, it's a rare new lifeline, and it works better than chemotherapy and has fewer and generally milder side effects, the most common being a skin rash. And that's really critical. Dr. Pashtoon Kasi is a medical oncologist at City of Hope in Orange County, California, and is principal investigator of the expanded access trials. He says this drug worked for just about every patient, and that's very uncommon. Plus, it's just a pill, not an infusion, and so much easier to tolerate than chemo, too.
7: One thing that the trials and the news and the numbers don't do justice is the tangible impact that we're seeing in the quality of life of patients. I have patients that they stop taking their pain meds. You know, that was not something that we saw before with chemotherapy.
4: So that's something that actually patients have told me, too.
3: Are there implications for
4: City of Hope in Orange County, California, and is principal investigator of the expanded access trials. He says this drug worked for just about every patient, and that's very uncommon. Plus, it's just a pill, not an infusion, and so much easier to tolerate than chemo, too.
7: One thing that the

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1: 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Today is Thursday, August 27th, 2026. It's 5 o'clock. Good evening.